Every morning, even after weeks of kit duty, Fox was so eager for freedom he nearly flipped over the returning vixen on his way out to sniff mice, leap through the air, maybe bother some birds. This changing of the guard proceeded on schedule all summer in a most undignified manner, and his pace on egress never slowed. The first of many days, we walked down the gravel driveway and through the pasture, wobbling along through bunch grasses with Fox alongside, patting soft dirt. Directly above us, dense, disc-shaped clouds were tumbling from a stack. Overlapping, they formed a ring in the blue sky like cobbles circling a pond. A lonely starling perched on the sagebrush, gyroscoping its head, flashing a bright yellow mating bill. What was it doing here? I told it to lower its elevation, or its standards. Starlings didn't mate in this high, dry desert. Poor things, those starlings. 20th-century Americans disdained them, not because their feathers were rippled with a deceptive prism like a black oil slick, but because the bird's ancestors had emigrated from England to North America in the last 200 years. Fox ran himself skinny, carrying rodents up to the kits all summer. One time he surprised me with a gift of 3 voles at my doorstep. I could have spent a long time basking in the glory of his adoration, but it turned out I had only an hour. He returned with 1 more vole and then claimed his booty by clamping the 4 dead things in his jaws and charging up the hill to the kits. He'd figured out that my doorstep provided protection from thieving magpies and had been stashing his loot there so he could continue hunting until he caught a rodent for each kit. Late afternoon, he would arrive for our rendezvous, sliding himself into the smoothest sitting spot available and leaving me jostling on rocks and bunch grass in a tippy camp chair. Our seating arrangement was beginning to look less accidental than I once supposed. After I read from The Little Prince, he would stretch into one of his yoga poses, pressing his belly into the gravel and stretching his rear legs back as far as possible. He aimed his paw pads upward. I would squat and perch with the balls of my feet on the ground. One day, as he rose to move into another posture, I dropped to my hands and knees and faced him. Our eyes were level. Believing that I could rise rapidly if necessary, I inched toward him. Reaching his forepaws forward, he pulled himself closer to me. I shuffled back on all fours. He and his 42 sharp teeth elbowed forward again. I backed away. He, with his mouth opening wide enough to engulf my entire head, elbowed forward. Oh, we are playing chicken, Fox. If you turn away first, you lose. Fox, who could sever a vole neatly in half with 1 snap of his jaws, glared. I waited only a few seconds before rolling back on my heels and rising. We squinted into a speck of blue sky on this overcast day, a sucker hole. Clouds form sucker holes to lure someone, usually a fisherman, that was how I learned it, to come outside. When the fisherman is sufficiently far from shelter to appease the cloud's sense of humor, they close ranks and dump torrents of rain on him. In my own interpretation, when a solid sheet of cloud opens to form a sucker hole, it's as if a big homogeneous clump of people in this whole tightly knit human world makes a space to let you and your fox in, and after you accept, wham! The big, humongous world of people closes up, casts its forbidding face your way, turns gray, then black, and lets loose the deluge it was planning all along. Sucker! Fox and I enjoyed the sun for about 10 minutes before pieces of clouds filled up the sucker hole. You won, I said. I am the chicken. Playing chicken forced us to face each other as equals. As a result, our relationship changed. When he'd suffered with mange or when ranch dogs took a run at him,
He seemed frail and needy, so I took charge and became caregiver. But after losing every round of chicken, I realized we each had strengths and weaknesses. Because responsibilities attached to our strengths, we now had new responsibilities, too. Chasing dogs was still my job. I could intimidate dogs who were, after all, boxed animals. I could not intimidate Fox. The game leveled the power in our relationship. I lost some, he gained some. In losing some power, I gained some empathy. I think Fox noticed our power and responsibilities changing, too. So, he caught a mouse for me. Well, the kits were hunting for themselves by now, and he must have had an extra. In fact, the mouse he brought me looked like a creature he'd cached and dug up, so he must have really pitied me. The earnestness with which he attempted to deliver a gift to someone too ignorant to realize its value charmed me. With the dead thing swinging from his mouth, he skipped forward. I tensed. Although I did not want a dead rodent dropped on my bare feet, I tried to stay cool. Among all traits, I most appreciate earnestness. Sensing my discomfort, he cycled through a series of advancing and retreating moves, two steps forward, one step back. I reversed, pressing my bare heels against the front door. Throwing my arms up to the side, I grasped the door frame with my fingertips, balancing on my damp toes and feeling like a wilting clematis on an espalier. Finally, his tiny reserve of patience and humility evaporated. He took his precious mouse away and would bring it to someone more discriminating than I was. He skulked off, stopping periodically to lay the mummy down, raise his head, and stare at me over his shoulder. Last call, come and get it. He had never looked back at me before. My inexpressible guilt mushroomed as he padded away. A feral cat's menacing shadow stretched toward the cottage. Cats are killing machines. They tear baby foxes from their dens and eat them alive. Okay, I only have proof that that happened once, but how many times do you need to watch a feral cat chase four tiny kits into their den? How long do you have to wait after the bloody cat emerges before accepting that nothing bigger than a beetle will be following it? I hated feral cats. They ran riot on my property, jumping birds and pulling cottontails from their hiding places. One of them ate on my back steps, replacing the birds and rabbits with piles of offal. The whole area looked like an unlicensed abattoir. I could not bring myself to shoot the cat because it was just this side of pitiful. And because, well, it was a cat. Fox perched far to the side of my front steps, facing the cat and cowering. It wasn't a big cat, but it competed with Fox for food. Invertebrates, rodents, birds, and rabbits. And I expected that it understood instinctively that this land didn't have enough resources to allow both it and Fox to earn a decent living here. Fox's ancestors may have made their way here thousands of years ago, following people of America's First Nations as they trudged through melting walls of ice. But never once in all that time did they make the acquaintance of a single house cat. Pointy-shoed ladies carted cats to this continent from England. Cradled in the ladies' warm laps or some other equally embarrassing conveyance, cats arrived only recently. Because cats were relative newcomers, their prey, birds, lizards, and rabbits, may not have evolved avoidance strategies. Cats, I believe, enjoy a better living than honest predators have a right to expect. Twisting toward me, the cat shadow extended his head. Then the cat cried out, "Fox, make noise. Go on." Silence. Not even a breeze in the dry grass stalks. I told Fox to hiss and spit. The cat hissed and spat. Fox alternated his gaze between me and the cat.
I wanted him to chase the bully, stand up for himself, learn to fight, so he'd be ready when I wasn't around to protect him. We waited for what seemed like forever, but Fox, clearly petrified, chose to exercise the better part of valor. The feral cat may have outweighed him by dozens of pounds. It was hard to tell with its skin so ruched and the fox's so taut. The cat was waiting for me to leave so it could jump him. In fact, it could easily kill him. One trait alone, the flat face profile, the missing muzzle that makes cats so apparently cute, also gives them an unfair advantage. Biting down on a victim's neck, a cat exerts the full force of its skull, whereas a fox's long muzzle weakens the force of its bite over a larger area. Power is equal to force divided by area. Cats have a more powerful bite because their force spreads over a smaller area. In a battle between that cat and Fox, nature intended the cat to win. I did not. Slipping a matte green predator whistle between my lips, I blew one long shriek, the cry of an injured rabbit meant to attract coyotes. The two predators scattered in opposite directions. I expected Fox to sulk for a while. 10 minutes later, he was sniffing out voles in the front meadow. The cat didn't return. And so, Fox added another tick to the tally of advantages he gained from our alliance. Sunshine. I freed him from the confines of a nocturnal life. Instead of tucking into a dark, damp hole to hide from marauding dogs and feral cats until sunset, he romped through the pasture, harassing rodents and dazzling me with his acrobatics. If you were to come by around 4:15 any summer afternoon, the sight of us might bring to mind a couple of middle school truants playing hooky. One is reading something completely irrelevant to any responsible line of work, and the other, who should be nocturnal, is sunbathing and massaging his belly on the warm, gravelly driveway. Fox and I, complicit in each other's monkey business, avoided our less enjoyable tasks, educating college students and young foxes by playing chicken, reading nonsense, and sprawling in the sun. When Fox scored a big trophy, I saved only two feathers. The first thing I recall about that day was watching him through my spotting scope. He was at the far edge of the alfalfa field, a good quarter mile away. Low cloud cover kept the sun from his eyes as he ran a beeline to my cottage without stopping to set down, nibble, or adjust his precious cargo. All the while, he was hustling at a speed that kept me from identifying his prize. He stopped 2 meters away from me, a meadowlark's entwined legs dangling from his jaw. He dropped the lark, walked right past it, and sat as I turned to face him. No one likes a dramatic fox, but I had expected a little more animation for such a huge milestone. "It's a miracle," I told him. Then louder, with arms raised and fists clenched in victory salute. "A miracle," I repeated. Fox was talented, but he could not fly. I hadn't thought he could take down a robin-sized bird. The spring bluebird carnage I had once accused him of perpetrating had turned out to be the work of kestrels, North America's smallest falcons. At one time, kestrels were hard-working, respectable raptors who earned their living killing insects and hunting BB birds. When the valley people lined the roadways with bluebird nest boxes, kestrels went on the dole. Now they eat subsidized bluebirds morning, noon, and night. Two magpies swooped in and began tearing at Fox's unguarded kill. The twiggy legs and curled knuckles of the abandoned lark reached skyward. I jumped into the fray when more magpies arrived. As is the case with all animals we dislike,
There were too many of them, thousands probably. The magpies swirled around me in tightening circles, leaving me in a vortex of yellow.

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2: He was watching me search and understood that I had picked up the gauntlet. 30 couple minutes later, I still hadn't located any evidence of an egg internment. Another 20 minutes and dusk prevented me from seeing cactuses underfoot, so I headed home. The next day, I left an egg under his forget-me-not. Running the egg through the spring seep while flushing red-winged blackbirds from the cattails, he disappeared in the hummocky meadow above my well. When he returned to my front pasture, I headed out to find it. If I hadn't lost every round of chicken, I might not have devoted so much time to searching for Fox's elusive eggs, but I was now determined to win the egg games. Several more games left me eggless, so I grabbed my compass and corrected the downward slope in order to reclaim the eggs. For the next game of hide the egg, I followed a transect for a quarter mile. Fox was waiting for me at the cottage when I returned without any eggs. In fact, he was occupying my spot on my portico, blocking the door, strutting like a sandhill crane powdered in pink clay. "You win," I told Fox. "You win," I repeated, and I turned my palms up empty-handed. I became slyer. Sitting on the camp chair, salvaging buttons from dilapidated shirts, I pretended not to notice him heading north, always north, with the game egg. Still, I never found a missing egg. Losing kept me humble. Playing kept me nimble. In Wind, Sand, and Stars, Saint-Exupéry writes that during our young adulthood, our future is as malleable as soft clay. Our imaginations continue to shape our future until we grow up, slip into the mold society readies for us, and harden. Once we step out of the mold, our hard clay cannot soften or reshape itself again. In the process of growing up and allowing ourselves to become recruited into this adult-centric world, our imagination contracts. I started college. When university ended, I climbed to a podium, shook a hand, answered to doctor, and walked away flush with rectifying truths. At that point, I had almost become what Saint X calls petite bourgeois, referring not to a shortage of cash, but creativity. Instead of choosing my own path, I stepped into a mold that society had designed for me. Fortunately, I stepped out before the clay had hardened. If I hadn't, there would be no going back, because petit bourgeois, according to Saint X, is a permanent affliction. Once you've succumbed to it, nothing within you will ever awaken the sleeping musician, the poet, the astronomer. Playing hide the egg and chicken with Fox awakened my imagination and softened my attitude about realism, the belief that only facts mattered. Every game forced me to ask questions that have no answers. What is the extent of Fox's personality? What is the depth of our connection? As his role in my life expanded, keeping our relationship secret became impossible. When Jenna, my Yellowstone Park supervisor, called, she would ask about the fox before discussing class evaluations. "Well, I don't know that he's a friend, but I'm not studying him anymore." I didn't think that would work. Jenna knew before I did that Fox was my friend and that I could not both treat him as an object and empty.

empathize with him. I'm writing another textbook for school kids, natural history. He's helping me write it. I'm using him for the anecdotes. Does he know this? No big deal. I'm not putting him in every chapter, just a few sentences at the beginning of some or in material for little shaded boxes scattered about the book. Highlighting the fact that I was working on a project, a textbook, and not lollygagging with foxes all day, I built up my little alibi until I had quite a nice pile of snow, except that calling him Fox instead of the Fox was too much salt in the snow. The fact that I addressed him at all, my alibi was melting away. I tried not to notice. Every minute I spent observing Fox, supposedly while collecting anecdotes and photographs, increased my admiration for his nonverbal communication skills. For example, I might find myself without his company because he wanted to move toward an attraction, a mouse or a mate was calling. Other times he left because he wanted to move away from me. Whatever his reasons, when Fox left, he signaled to me first, either scanning the ground or turning back and glaring. Yes, a mute fox communicated more effectively than I did. Actions and eyes, subtext without text. Sometimes when we relaxed, the cinnamon vixen wailed from the den and Fox ignored her, hunkering down tight. But never for long. Many times, he stood poised between my back door and his den, with rodent tails swaying from his jaws. Turning his head between the two destinations, he considered his options. Who doesn't face the same dilemma every day? Fox and I were always balancing duty and freedom. Sometimes he pushed through the problem, choosing to meet his obligations and walking to the den as reluctantly as if mud had clumped up his paws. One evening, he responded to the vixen's summons by padding off slowly to the end of my driveway, where he lay down and enjoyed a momentary relief from indenture, until she called a second time and he charged uphill to the juniper glade. Gestures, actions, and facial expressions may be less precise than the spoken word, but they are altogether a more reliable form of communication. Reading to Fox mattered because of pauses and eye contact. Our actions, not our words, built our trust in each other, and we based our relationship on shared activities, not dialogue. In fact, I was more relaxed communicating to Fox than I would have been with a person. Consider how difficult it is to communicate when our tongues send us in one direction and our feet take us in another.

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The memoir was published in 2021 by Spiegel and Grau. I'm Susan Sweeney. You can join us for more Fox next time on Chapter a Day.

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4: 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You're listening to WPR Music. I'm Andrea Balistrary, WPR's Music Database Manager. We will have classical music for you throughout the night, and in a little bit, music from Bach performed by Angela Hewitt. Often referred to as the Russian Quartets, Franz Joseph Haydn wrote six string quartets in 1781. We are going to hear string quartet number 4. This is a performance by the Tatrai Quartet.

That was Haydn's String Quartet, Opus 33, Number 4, performed by the Tatrai Quartet. The Opus 33 quartets are widely regarded as some of Haydn's finest works. In the years prior to writing them, Haydn had spent time working on comic operas, and this likely influenced the quartets having this really fun and humorous feel. Now we have a piano piece from Bach. It is Toccata in F sharp minor, performed by Angela Hewitt.

0: That was Angela Hewitt performing Bach's Toccata in F sharp minor. This was the first of seven toccatas written by Bach. These pieces were not originally written as a set, but they are now often grouped together for performances. This is one of the lesser known of the seven toccatas, but it's still a really great piece. It features two fugues that feel very different from each other. And for the time period that this piece was written in, F sharp minor was a very unusual key choice for Bach to use. Thank you for listening to WPR Music this evening. We'll have more classical music for you throughout the night, and tune in tomorrow morning at 6 for Morning Classics with Stephanie Elkins. Tomorrow morning, Stephanie will have this week's new release of the week. It is a 10th anniversary album from the group Strings Intertwined. Strings Intertwined is a all-female string quartet, and their newest album features music from all female composers, including Florence Price. You can also hear selections from the new release of the week during Drive Time Classics with Jason Heilman. You have new releases every Thursday with Stephanie and Jason highlighting these new releases on air, and they share an article online at WPR.org/music.
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As a young person, did you ever have that unique experience of leaving home for distant lands and feeling utterly alone, lost, out of place? I wonder if we've all been there. This composer left Norway at 15 to study music theory and piano in Leipzig. He found the city oppressive and the conservatory rigidly conservative. Yet he had one unforgettable musical experience, and I'll tell you all about it later in the hour.

The Vienna Berlin Ensemble performing the first movement from the Nonetto by Bohuslav Martinu. When Peter Tchaikovsky calls you a genius, you gotta figure you're doing something right. Right? His lyric opera, Eugene Onegin, was doing just great in Russia. The rest of the world was slow to catch on. They didn't embrace it right away. They saw it as a Russian curiosity. Tchaikovsky finally did go international with it about 5 years after the Russian premiere, and he brought it to Hamburg, where it was conducted with excellence by the great composer Gustav Mahler. Tchaikovsky was in the house for the performance, and the crowd applauded him after every scene, but he gave Mahler all the credit. He said he was a genius burning with a desire to conduct. Here's the Polonaise.

0: Leonard Slatkin conducting the St. Louis Symphony Orchestra performing the Polonaise from Eugene Onegin by Tchaikovsky. Coming up, the only concerto Edvard Grieg ever wrote and one of the greatest of all piano concertos.
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0: I wonder if you've had that very profoundly lonely experience of leaving home for career reasons. You land in your new place, and right away you're like, I really don't know about this. For me, that was Nashville after college. I just did not fit in at all. And then something happens that doesn't necessarily convince you you're in the right place, but you know you'll never forget it. And you only could have had that experience right there. It's a life changer. For me, that was seeing fiddler Stuart Duncan at the Station Inn in Nashville. Norwegian composer Edvard Grieg went to Leipzig, Germany, as a 15-year-old to study music. Let's just say he wasn't a fan. He thought the city was oppressive, the school of music put the conserve in conservatory. He thought they were far too rigid. In short, he was having a lousy time. Then something happened. He was able to attend this performance of Robert Schumann's piano concerto. Who should happen to be performing but Schumann's widow, Clara, one of the greatest players in Europe. And it changed his life. 10 years later, this piano concerto came out with a big nod to Schumann.

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Here's a piece by the First Lady of Estonian Music, a psalm by Esther Magi.

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3: The Lake is Calling. Have you been up there yet? This composer knew the special alchemy between lakes and creative work. He grew up next to Lake Ladoga. It's the largest lake in Europe and the 14th largest in the world. Lake Ladoga is not in Finland, but it may as well be. It's only about 15 miles from the Finnish border. I'm sure Russia'd be okay with them claiming it. They're not too possessive about land or anything. Here's some Lake Ladoga music from Erkki Mellertin.

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1: You're lying in bed in the wee hours, tossing and turning, when you suddenly hear birdsong. It's a nightingale. These particular birds have always had a bewitching effect on humankind. They symbolize hope and beauty, melancholy. They are the poets of the air. Naturally, they've inspired more music than any other bird. This is just one piece indebted to them. Songs of the Nightingale, coming up this hour. We don't get far in a conversation about short solo piano pieces without running into Mr. Frédéric Chopin. He ate little piano pieces for breakfast. They were his destiny. That's why he was on Earth. Here's his Nocturne number 10.

Hi, I'm Jake Arbiting. So glad to be listening to music with you. One could argue the best pieces for any instrument end up being written by a composer who plays that particular instrument. You really have to get inside it to understand the DNA of a violin, a cello, a horn, any of these things to write great music for it. You certainly don't need to be a virtuoso, but you know, there's got to be a relationship there. Like most Russian composers of the 19th century, Alexander Glazunov played piano. He was also quite a good horn player, which gave him the special skills to compose a piece like this.

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0: The hornist Alexei Serov, performing with the Russian National Orchestra, a piece called Reverie by Alexander Glasnov. That was just gorgeous. So charming. José Sarabriere on the podium for that one. Felix composes to Fanny, coming right up.
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0: Fanny Mendelssohn died 180 years ago tomorrow. It's thought that her brother Felix might have written this string quartet as an homage to her. He wrote it just a few weeks after she died, a few months rather. Felix himself would pass away just 2 months after writing it. It's the String Quartet No. 6.

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0: The String Quartet No. 6 by Felix Mendelssohn, quite possibly written for his sister Fanny on the occasion of her death. That was the Miro Quartet performing. Songs of the Nightingale, coming up.
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2: Franz Schubert definitely falls into the hopeless romantic category. In this song to the nightingale, his request also has sort of a prosaic quality. He's basically saying, please don't wake up my beloved. Beautiful singing, sure, but sleep is crucial. 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

It's the Robert Shaw Chamber Singers featuring tenor Carl Dent performing The Nightingale by Franz Schubert. Here's some more Nightingale music. This piece is by contemporary Swedish composer Andrea Taradi, and it's called The Nightingale.

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1: It wasn't too long ago that certain instruments were labeled evil and others holy. This left the composer and priest, Antonio Vivaldi, with a problem. I'm sure you see what it is. The man loved instruments with all his heart, even the naughty ones like recorder. He couldn't help composing a few concertos for it. But he threw the church a bone, balanced those out with some other ones for holy instruments like flute. A House Divided, coming up this hour.

David Starobin, performing the Etude No. 8 by Italian composer Giulio Regandi. Antonio Vivaldi was a house divided. He loved art and culture. He also loved the church. He was an ordained priest. So when the church decided recorder was an evil instrument, but flute was a virtuous one, he wasn't sure what to do. He was stuck. He didn't know which one to write concertos for. So he did some of both. It was kind of a compromise, the good and the bad. This specific one, he took almost a hybrid approach. It's a flute concerto, so it has good morals, but it's also subtitled The Night, which of course is when everything devious happens.

0: The Dark Side of Antonio Vivaldi. Richard Tognetti leading the Australian Chamber Orchestra featuring flautist Emmanuel Pau. The Flute Concerto No. 2, The Night, by Vivaldi. Dvorak in the New World, coming up.
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0: Czech composer Antonín Dvořák was one of those European composers who always kept an eye on the New World, see what's going on there. He even lived there on occasion. Ran a music conservatory in Manhattan for many years. When he got burned out, as everyone does in Manhattan, eventually, he liked to retreat to a little town in Iowa called Spillville. It was a Czech immigrant community there. It made him feel, well, at home, I guess. We all like to be with our tribe. Here's his American Suite. It's kind of hard to tell if the folk melodies in here are American ones or the ones Dvorak heard his fellow Czech immigrants singing.

The American Suite, performed by the Royal Liverpool Philharmonic, written by Dvorak, in New York, I believe. Sisyphus, as of course you know, he was the guy from Greek mythology who had to roll the stone up the hill for all eternity, again and again and again, endlessly. As soon as he gets to the top, it rolls back down again. So let that be a lesson to you. Don't make Zeus mad. He'll give you some terrible punishment, because that's just how he rolls. I'm sorry, I had to. The title of this piece, by Brazilian composer Ricardo Hertz. He wrote one of the wackiest time signatures you'll ever hear. It's 2516. And he thought conquering it was a challenge on the order of Sisyphus.

0: My name is Calvin Thorne, and I'm from Wausau. I donated a 2008 Toyota Highlander. It was a good vehicle. I was very happy with how long it did run. It had 250,000 miles on it, and I had gotten a lot of great use out of it. It had a problem with the transmission. Didn't have the money to keep putting into it. I made that call. I just remember zero hassles. It was well handled.
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I hope the movie This Is Spinal Tap means as much to you as it does to me. One of my favorite moments, of hundreds, comes when Derek Smalls is described as playing lead bass. This composer might have been thinking along the same lines when he wrote a timpani battle into his Fourth Symphony.

Richard Hickox, leading the BBC National Orchestra of Wales, The Norse Legend, by English composer and violist Frank Bridge. The ballet Spartacus was written in 1956. The movie arrived about 4 years later. They were both based on the same book, the historical novel by Howard Fast. Here's the best-known piece from the ballet. It's the Adagio, written by Aram Khachaturian, years before Kirk Douglas got anywhere near it.

That's the kind of finish that says it's all going to be okay. Stanley Black, conducting the London Symphony, the Adagio of Spartacus and Phrygia from the Spartacus Ballet by Cacciatorian. 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Ever notice how many singers have very strong accents when they talk, but then the accent disappears when they sing? Like the Beatles are a good example. There's a scientific explanation for that, and I'll let you go find it out. This is not the case with Cranberries lead singer Dolores O'Riordan. Very strong Irish accents. That was always one of my favorite things about her singing. Here's the harpist, Ashley Jackson, with a piece by O'Riordan off the album No Need to Argue, called Dreaming My Dreams.

0: Dreaming My Dreams by Dolores O'Riordan. The timpani battle is coming up.
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0: Here's Carl Nielsen's best and trickiest symphony. One analysis has a whole page of notes on, quote, features that can lead the exhibitionist conductor astray. I love that. I think a whole book should be written called The Exhibitionist Conductor. Here's Symphony No. 4 by Nielsen.

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Are you an aisle or window person? Do you check your bag or carry it on? Rent a car or take a taxi? There are so many decisions and so many options when you travel. And when you travel with other people, you'll find that folks have different preferences. And sometimes you have to compromise. Well, tonight, it's all up to you. You don't need to worry about these little decisions. You get to travel without running into a long TSA line. There's no cramped airplane seat or overpriced hotel. Every week around this time, we travel around the world to hear live music. It's our global encore performance. And tonight, we traveled to Poland to hear Polish National Radio Symphony Orchestra play music by Polish composer Zygmunt Noskowski. This is his Symphony No. 3, called From Spring to Spring.

0: Always fun to enjoy live music. Thanks for sitting in the audience with me for that performance that happened May 16th, 2025 in Poland. And it's always fun to discover new music. That was the case for me with that performance. We heard Polish National Radio Symphony Orchestra and conductor Carolyn Kwan play music by Zygmunt Noskowski, a Polish composer who was one of the leading figures in Poland during the late 19th century and the first decade of the 20th century. He served as head of Warsaw Music Society and taught virtually all of the important Polish composers of the next generation. And that was his symphony number 3, called From Spring to Spring, our global encore recording where we travel around the world to hear live music, this time every week. I'm Jalene Kahn. It's great to have your company.
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0: Catherine Stott plays you some night music here. 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

Nocturne No. 5 by Gabrielle Fauré, performed there by Catherine Stott on Music Through the Night. 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Who does it better when it comes to the waltz than Vienna? 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

0: Music of the Spheres Waltz. It's by Josef Strauss. We heard Vienna Philharmonic, led by conductor Vili Baskovsky, on Music Through the Night. 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

In your profession, have you seen very many couples that work together? Maybe they own a business together, or they're lawyers in the same practice. Do they work well together? I've seen this happen in radio and in broadcasting. Spouses who host shows together and spend virtually every waking moment together. They talk to each other on the air, and then, of course, they have to prep for their show, so they talk to each other off air. For a lot of couples, it works to work together. This harpist says there are pros and cons to working in the same industry as her husband. You'll hear some of those when she performs, coming up in about a half an hour. Right now, Camerata Bern with conductor Thomas Fury plays Sinfonia No. 2 by Carl Philipp Emanuel Bach.

0: Sinfonia No. 2 by Carl Philipp Emanuel Bach, the second son of Johann Sebastian Bach, who, as you can guess, learned everything from his father. And he also knew that he was in really good company. He recalled at one point in his life that from an early age, I had the good fortune of hearing the most excellent music all around me. That was Kamerata Bern with conductor Thomas Fury on Music Through the Night.
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3: As a whole, The Seasons by Alexander Glazunov embodies the cyclical journey of nature. And these two movements are all about rebirth after a long winter sleep and full sunny days that bring joy and peace. 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

Spring and Summer from the Seasons by Alexander Glazunov. Ado DeVart conducted the Minnesota Orchestra. Do you know any couples that are in the same industry or work closely together? This happens a lot in the music industry, and harpist Rachel Masters knows all about it. Both her and her husband have had long tenures with major orchestras, and she says there's pros and cons to being in the same industry. Sometimes it's nice to be able to see each other a lot, but on the flip side of that same coin, they can often go a long time without seeing each other. With this performance, Rachel Masters joins City of London Sinfonia to play a harp concerto by Reinhold Glier.

0: A harp concerto by Reinhold Glier. Harpist Rachel Masters played with City of London Sinfonia under conductor Richard Hickox.
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American composer Florence Price was born in the late 1800s in Little Rock, Arkansas. Because she was African American, her local schools would not admit her. So she studied at the New England Conservatory. After getting an education, she returned to Arkansas to live for a little bit. But eventually, as racial violence increased, she moved to Chicago as a part of the Great Migration. And in Chicago, Florence Price really flourished. She was the first African-American woman to have a major orchestra perform her music. But like so many composers, especially Black composers, Florence Price's music was pretty much forgotten after she died. In recent decades, her music has been rediscovered. And now, rightfully so, played once again by major orchestras. Coming up, it's the final symphony written by Florence Price. Coming up in less than a half an hour. Pinka Zukerman pulls double duty as the violinist and conductor with the St. Paul Chamber Orchestra. They'll play Schubert, Rondo for violin and strings.

0: Rondo for Violin and Strings by Franz Schubert. The violin played by Pinka Zuckerman, who was also conductor with the St. Paul Chamber Orchestra.
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0: Music by this Cuban composer was first introduced to American audiences by another Cuban, Desi Arnaz. The composer's name is Ernesto Lecuona. And here's some of his piano music, played by Adelovny Acosta.

At Alavne Acosta with Cordoba by Ernesto Lecuona on Music Through the Night. Throughout her lifetime, Florence Price wrote four symphonies. The first is full of really traditional forms. The second symphony, unfortunately, has been lost. And the third showed her growth and bravery as a composer. With this performance, we get to hear Florence Price's Final Symphony, Symphony No. 4.

0: Yannick Nezet-Séguin conducted Philadelphia Orchestra with Symphony No. 4 by Florence Price, the final symphony she wrote before her death, and one she did not get to hear performed.
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magic. It's not just tricks, like things flying out of hats or items being found behind your ear. This pianist says that magic happens every time she performs on stage. And it's not her own individual experience that she finds magical. It's more the sharing of the experience that she thinks is incredible, magical and mysterious, something that cannot be replicated. She'll explain more, and we'll have one of those magical experiences with Hélène Grameau when she plays Brahms in about a half an hour. Estonian composer Eino Eller describes this piece of music as a love letter to nature. Eller was so aware of the rich natural world, and he just loved it. And his love comes through in this piece called Dawn.

One of the most popular pieces by Estonian composer Eino Eller. It's called Dawn. 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More oboe, you say? Sure. Celia Nicklin plays with London Mozart Players this symphony by Johann Vanhall.

0: Johann van Hall was one of the leading composers of symphonies during his time in the mid-1700s. He was highly respected by his colleagues, Haydn and Mozart. Both of those composers performed some of his music, and on at least one occasion, they all played music together as an ensemble. A symphony in G minor by Johann van Hall, performed by London Mozart players and oboist Celia Nicklin with conductor Matthias Baumert. Brahms' piano music is coming up next in just a minute. I hope you can stick around.
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0: Hélène Grimaud says that magic occurs when she performs in front of an audience. And it's all because of that energy exchanged between her and the audience. The experience can be a bit mysterious, but magical, no doubt. We get to participate in that experience now. Hélène Grimaud plays Intermezzo No. 3 by Brahms.

Intermezzo No. 3 by Johannes Brahms, performed by Alain Grimaud on Music Through the Night. Flute and guitar play Grand Duo Concertante by Mauro Giuliani.

0: Grand Duo Concertante by Mauro Giuliani, performed by flutist Laurel Zucker and guitarist Richard Savino.
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There's nothing quite like a summer sunset. Golden hour. That warm glow where the colors change so quickly with every blink of the eyes. And what a treat when you get to catch a summer sunset glistening off the water. Don't you wish it was a sight you could bottle up and keep for later? Coming up, we kind of get to do that. At least for a few minutes, we get to stop what we're doing and soak up a summer sunset in the tropics with this symphony in about 20 minutes. Before that, we'll travel to Lisbon with music by Camille Saint-Saëns in about 5 minutes. Here's cello and piano playing a piece by Henriette Bosmans called Calm Night from Impressions.

cellist Lucia Swartz and pianist Elena Malinova playing Calm Night from Impressions by Henriette Bosmans. How you doing tonight? I hope things are going well and you're enjoying the music. I'm Jalene Kahn, and it's always great to have your company. You'll want to pack a bag for the music coming up this hour, but you'll need a completely different wardrobe for both places. Coming up, we'll spend a night in the tropics. That's in about 15 minutes. But first, it's a stop in Lisbon. From A Night in Lisbon by Camille Saint-Saëns, this is The Barcarolle.

just a tease, because one night in Lisbon isn't enough. Barcarolle from A Night in Lisbon by Camille Saint-Saëns. We heard Symphony Orchestra of France on Music Through the Night. We'll do some more traveling in about 10 minutes. This time we jet set to the tropics. Here's a string quartet by a composer named Madalena Laura Sermon. In the mid-1700s, she attended a school for orphans, but she was not an orphan. That likely means that the orphanage was seeking out talented girls for their orchestra, and she might have been recruited. Here's her string quartet number 4.

0: one of many female composers in the 1700s who had to put her husband's name on her music so that it would be taken more seriously and actually be published, since it could be credited to a male. Madalena Laura Sermon is her name, and that was String Quartet No. 4, performed by Allegri String Quartet on Music Through the Night.
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or a sunset. This music paints a picture of a tropical sunset. It's called Night in the Tropics, Symphony No. 1 by Louis Moreau-Gottschalk.

0: Night in the Tropics, which paints a picture of a tropical sunset. It's Symphony No. 1 by Louis Morrow Gottschalk. Maurice Abravanel conducted Utah Symphony Orchestra on Music Through the Night.
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0: 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Joanne Folletta conducted the Buffalo Philharmonic Orchestra.
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2: 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I'm Jonathan Overby. 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

Some people do really well starting from scratch. And others run into a block when they have a blank slate in front of them. If you have run into a block, maybe you've also experienced that one little spark that can turn everything around. As the composer wrote on this piece of music, it was really giving him a run for his money. He couldn't come up with anything until a little spark came, and that was the missing link. You'll hear about how he found that missing link and hear the music coming up in about a half an hour.

Consolation by Cécile Chaminade. That was pianist Peter Jacobs. It is really great to have you here as we enjoy these performances. I'm Jalene Kahn. Coming up, we'll hear an early piece by Sir Edward Elgar, long before he was a sir, in about 40 minutes. Here's an ode to spring, Spring Song by Jean Sibelius, performed by the BBC Symphony Orchestra.

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Sakari Aramo conducted the BBC Symphony Orchestra. 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Hope in All Things. It's the name of this piece by Thomas Tallis, performed by the 16.

0: Hope in All Things by Thomas Tallis. Sounds inspiring, right? But there's a bit of a gruesome story that's a part of the background for that piece. The words for that were taken from the prayer of Judith, who saved her people by making her way into the enemy's camp. The leader was taken by her beauty, and when he fell asleep, Judith dismembered him and brought his head back to the prince. The prince marveled at Judith's courage, and the song was written in honor of her valor. The 16 was conducted there by Harry Christophers.
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0: The composer ran into a bit of a pickle as he wrote the music you'll hear next. There was a line from the play's heroine that said, "How beautiful the new waltz is." And Aram Khachaturian said that he really struggled to find a theme that was both beautiful and new. So he asked his former teacher to help him out, and no immediate inspiration struck. But Khachaturian said if it was not for that strenuous search by his mentor, he would not have discovered the theme he eventually landed on. And it was almost as if this needle in a haystack fell out, and then the waltz came easily with no trouble at all. It's the waltz from Masquerade Suite by Aram Khachaturian. We'll hear that and the mazurka.

Bolshoi Symphony Orchestra with Waltz and Mazurka from Aram Khachaturian's Masquerade Suite. The BBC Philharmonic Orchestra will play Divertimento on a pastoral theme by Gabriel Pierney.

0: Divertimento on a Pastoral Theme by Gabriel Pierney. Juan Homena conducted the BBC Philharmonic Orchestra.
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0: When Catherine Raven finished her PhD in biology, she built herself a tiny cabin on an isolated plot of land in Montana. She was as emotionally isolated as she was physically. 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
1: It's an early piece by Sir Edward Elgar, long before he was a sir, Serenade for Strings, one of his most popular compositions.

0: Serenade for Strings by Sir Edward Elgar. William Boughton conducted the English String Orchestra. I'm Jalene Kahn. Thanks for being here. Have a great Thursday.
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1: Good morning and happy Thursday. 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I'm Stephanie Elkins. 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And you can always hear Wisconsin news on your own schedule by subscribing to our podcast, Wisconsin Today. And after the newscast, the music gets going, including a symphony by the youngest of the Bach sons. There is a dance from Swan Lake, and to start with, we'll hear from Handel, all after the news.
2: Live from NPR News in Washington, I'm Corva Coleman. Chinese President Xi Jinping is hosting President Trump at a state banquet in Beijing right now. This follows a day of talks. The dinner began with toasts and remarks. President Xi is heard here through an interpreter.
3: Today, President Trump and I had in-depth exchanges on China-U.S. relations and international and regional dynamics. We both believe that the China-U.S. relationship is the most important bilateral relationship in the world. We must make it work and never mess it up. Both China and the United States stand to gain from cooperation and lose from confrontation.
2: President Trump has now officially invited President Xi to visit the United States in late September. The U.S. and China have put out statements summarizing the leaders' talks. As NPR's Tamara Keith reports, both nations are sticking to the script.
4: The Chinese summary of the talks says Chinese President Xi Jinping pressed Trump on the issue of Taiwan, a self-governed island nation China claims as its own, saying if it isn't handled well, there could be clashes and even conflicts that put the entire U.S.-China relationship in jeopardy. The U.S. statement about the talks doesn't even mention Taiwan. It describes the meeting as good and says the leaders discussed ways to enhance economic cooperation. It also says the two sides agreed the Strait of Hormuz should be open and Iran shouldn't charge a toll for the passage of ships. This is not a new position. Tamara Keith, NPR News, Beijing.
2: Russia pounded Ukraine with hundreds of drones and missiles overnight. Five people have been killed, including a newborn. NPR's Joanna Kakissis reports from Kyiv. The attack comes as peace negotiations have stalled.
5: We heard these explosions for hours near NPR's bureau in Kyiv. The Russian attack started fires around the city and destroyed an apartment building, trapping residents under the rubble. Ukraine's Air Force said Russia used 675 drones and 56 missiles in the attack, which mostly targeted Kyiv. Ukrainian forces were able to shoot down most of the drones and about half of the missiles. As peace talks have stalled, Ukraine has also attacked Russia, targeting Russian oil infrastructure with long-range drone strikes in an attempt to weaken Russia's war machine. Joanna Kakissis, NPR News, Kyiv.
2: Separately, Ukrainian President Volodymyr Zelensky says Russia used drones to attack a United Nations vehicle twice today. He says the chief of the UN's Office for the Coordination of Humanitarian Affairs was riding in the vehicle. No injuries are reported. But Zelensky insists Russia knew who it was attacking. You're listening to NPR.
6: This is Wisconsin Public Radio News at 6:04. I'm Courtney Everett. A bipartisan tax cut and spending deal between Democratic Governor Tony Evers and Republican legislative leaders failed to pass the state Senate last night. As Rich Kramer reports, it died with bipartisan opposition, too.
7: The bill intended to spend $1.8 billion on tax rebate checks, property tax relief, and special education funding. It took months of negotiation between Evers, Republican Assembly Speaker Robin Voss, and Republican Senate Majority Leader Devin Lemahieu. Democratic Senate Minority Leader Dianne Hesselbein chastised all three for leaving Senate Democrats out of the process.
8: This is a completely reckless proposal, stitched together in a backroom deal by three people who will not be running around and won't be here when the consequences of a multi-billion dollar deficit comes home to roost.
7: Three Republicans joined all Democrats in voting against the deal. It had passed the state assembly on a bipartisan vote just minutes earlier. Rich Kramer, Wisconsin Public Radio.
6: Meanwhile, this week, an FBI agent tried to interview one of the top elections officials in Milwaukee County. That's according to several media reports. A statement released to NBC News by County Clerk George Christensen says that the FBI visited the home of Elections Director Michelle Hawley and left her business card. Christensen said the county will follow up to determine the nature of that visit, but added that the 2020 presidential election was fair and transparent, and its results are accurate. The Milwaukee Journal Sentinel reported this week that the FBI was starting a probe into Wisconsin's handling of that election. That included interviewing Robert Kehoe, the deputy administrator of the Wisconsin Elections Commission. Band students, meanwhile, at Watertown High School won't be allowed to perform an instrumental piece of music at their spring concert. That's because of its ties to LGBTQ plus history. The Watertown School Board removed a Mother of Revolution from the May 18th program. Board members called the piece indoctrination and said it would incite political violence. Omar Thomas composed the work in 2019 and dedicated it to a transgender activist. Watertown School member Sam O'Neill said the decision to pull the music reflects the platform board members campaigned on. But a number of residents and students objected to the action. Resident David Mazey played a recording of the piece at the meeting.
9: You get your collective panties in a bunch because you're offended by this. I'm sorry that your idea of what's fair and what's right only includes the little bubbles that you live in.
6: Students in the district have been practicing the work all school year, and yesterday students demonstrated a walkout as well. And a look at the forecast. Today, sunny with some high clouds later in the day, and then highs will reach in the upper 60s to mid-70s, and breezy too, with winds reaching more than 20 miles per hour potentially. Tonight, mostly cloudy with lows in the 40s to 50s. 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
1: Good morning, happy Thursday, and welcome to the first hour of Morning Classics on WPR Music. It is 6:07 on May 14th. I'm Stephanie Elkins with you until 10 o'clock. A little bit later in the hour, we're going to hear from one of the Bach sons, J.C., the youngest. There's also an excerpt from Tchaikovsky's Swan Lake. We're going to hear a violin showcase by Paganini, not one of the showy ones. Well, showcase would be showy, but one of the more melodic ones. And to start with, there's a piece with a confusing name, the Concerto a Due Cori. And that's by Handel, with the Due Cori translating to two choirs, which in this case means two separated wind ensembles. They're accompanied by strings, and all of that setup is happening courtesy of the English Concert this morning. Their conductor is Trevor Pinnock.

0: The horns getting some action at the end there. That was the Concerto Due Cori number 3 in F by Handel. He wrote that during a time when he was really busy. He recycled some music from a hunting aria at the end there. Music from 1747 performed by the English concert, Trevor Pinnock conducting. Good morning. This is Morning Classics on WPR Music. I'm Stephanie Elkins with you until 10 o'clock. It is Thursday, and that means I've got a new release to share with you starting next hour. This week, we're going to hear from a string quartet, the Contempus String Quartet, playing music by female composers. And speaking of strings, we're going to hear from a great string player and composer, Niccolo Paganini. That's right after this.
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0: Coming up in about 5 minutes, there's music by Peter Tchaikovsky from Swan Lake. And next, we're going to hear a cantabile, which just translates from the Italian to in the style of singing. And that's the name that Niccolo Paganini gave to a piece that he wrote around 1823 or 24. It wasn't published until after his death. It's the Cantabile in D, and we're going to hear a performance by Joshua Bell, violin, and Paul Coker, piano.

The Cantabile in D by Niccolo Paganini. That was Joshua Bell playing the violin with Paul Coker, piano. Good morning. This is Morning Classics on WPR Music. Headlines are coming up at 7, and between now and then, we're going to hear from the youngest of the Bach sons, and next, a dance from Swan Lake from the first act. It is a pas de trois, or a dance trio, pas meaning step and trois meaning three. This is the Montreal Symphony Orchestra with Charles Dutoit conducting.

0: The pas de trois, or dance trio from Act One of Swan Lake, music by Peter Tchaikovsky, played by the Montreal Symphony Orchestra, Charles Dutoit conducting. Good morning. This is Morning Classics on WPR Music. Coming up at 7 o'clock, there are headlines from NPR and also from the news team here at Wisconsin Public Radio. And right after that, we're headed to Spain, courtesy of Emmanuel Chabrier. In just a minute, we're going to hear from one of the Bach boys. That would be Johann Christian right after this.
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0: Johann Sebastian Bach had 20 children with his 2 wives. His first wife had 7 babies, the second one 13. Only 10 survived to adulthood, and the youngest son was Johann Christian Bach. We're going to hear one of his symphonies next. He found a career in London, was very successful. And this is Johann Christian's Symphony in E-flat, played by the Netherlands Chamber Orchestra, David Zinman conducting.

0: The symphony in E-flat by Johann Christian Bach. That was the Netherlands Chamber Orchestra with David Zinman conducting. Good morning. It is just a little before 7 a.m. It is Thursday, May 14th. Thank you for listening. I'm Stephanie Elkins with you between 6 a.m. and 10 a.m. on weekdays. Your Wisconsin hosts are here with classical music through 7 p.m. on weekdays. And there is news from NPR and WPR right around the corner. And then the music continues. We're headed to Spain right after headlines.
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4: Live from NPR News in Washington, I'm Korva Coleman. President Trump is attending a state banquet in Beijing with his host, Chinese President Xi Jinping. In dinner remarks, Trump praised the U.S.-Chinese relationship.
5: The American and Chinese people share much in common. We value hard work. We value courage and achievement. We love our families and we love our countries. Together, we have the chance to draw on these values to create a future of greater prosperity, cooperation, and happiness and peace for our children. We love our children. This region and the world is a special world with the two of us united and together.
4: Trump has also formally invited Xi to the United States for a state visit in late September. The U.S. and China have both released statements following Trump and Xi's meeting today. China says it emphasized to the United States differences over Taiwan could lead to conflict between the U.S. and China. The U.S. statement did not mention Taiwan at all. It said both countries agreed to improve economic ties. Taiwan's government is pushing back against China's warning that problems over Taiwan could lead to conflict. NPR's Anthony Kuhn reports.
6: Following a meeting of Taiwan's cabinet, cabinet spokesperson Michelle Lee told reporters that China's military threats are the sole source of instability in the Taiwan Strait and the region. She thanked the U.S. for its long-standing support of Taiwan. Other neighbors of China are watching the summit closely for any shifts in U.S. position. Japanese media quote Finance Minister Satsuki Katayama is telling visiting Treasury Secretary Scott Bessent on Tuesday that China's treatment of Japan, such as cutting off rare earth exports, is, as she put it, terrible and unfair. She said the U.S. has promised to make this point to China, but there's been no word of that from the summit so far. Anthony Kuhn, NPR News, Seoul.
4: President Trump's Board of Peace is struggling to advance its plans for the rehabilitation of Gaza. Israel is violating the ceasefire. Hamas is resisting calls to begin disarmament. NPR's Daniel Estrin has more from Tel Aviv.
7: Board of Peace High Representative Nikolai Mladenov has been holding talks with Hamas officials and Israeli Prime Minister Benjamin Netanyahu. He gave a rare press conference Wednesday.
8: We have a ceasefire. It is far from perfect. There are violations every day.
7: Gaza health officials say Israel has killed more than 850 people there since the ceasefire was declared. Mladenov also said Hamas should give up control and disarm.
8: We are asking the political leadership of those who govern Gaza now to step aside. We're not asking Hamas to disappear as a political movement.
7: Hamas says it will not give up control until a new Palestinian leadership committee enters Gaza. Daniel Estrin, NPR News, Tel Aviv.
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9: This is Wisconsin Public Radio News at 7:04. I'm Courtney Everett. A bipartisan tax cut and school spending plan was rejected by the state Senate last night. The compromise was the product of months of negotiations between Democratic Governor Tony Evers and Republican legislative leaders. It would have spent $1.8 billion of the state's projected surplus on tax rebates, property tax relief, and special education funding. But Democrat Minority Leader Dianne Hesselbein called it reckless spending that would drive the Wisconsin into a deficit.
4: She noted the deal was written by Evers, Republican Assembly Speaker Robin Voss, and Republican Senate Majority Leader Devin LeMahieu, and none are seeking re-election.
10: Again, people are retiring for a multitude of reasons. A lot of us are going to be here. What's your plan? What's your plan to get out of this hole? Are we going to need to do a budget repair bill if our economy goes south this fall?
4: In the end, all Senate Democrats voted against the bill. Three Republicans joined them and killed the measure. This week, an FBI agent tried to interview one of the top elections officials in Milwaukee County. That's according to several media reports. A statement released to NBC News by County Clerk George Christensen says that the FBI visited the home of Elections Director Michelle Hawley and left a business card. Christensen said the county will follow up to determine the nature of the visit, but added that the 2020 presidential election was fair and transparent, and its results are accurate. The Milwaukee Journal Sentinel reported this week that the FBI was starting to probe into Wisconsin's handling of the 2020 election. That included interviewing the deputy administrator of the Wisconsin Elections Commission. A Watertown High School band students won't be allowed to perform an instrumental piece of music at their spring concert. As Corrine Hess reports, that's because of its ties to LGBTQ history.
11: The Watertown School Board removed a Mother of a Revolution from the May 18th program. Board members called the piece indoctrination and said it could incite political violence. Omar Thomas composed the piece in 2019 and dedicated the work to a transgender activist. School Board member Sam O'Neill said the decision to pull the music reflects the platform members campaigned on,
12: which was ending indoctrination in the classrooms and ending radical curriculum.
11: Camilla Siebelist is a seventh grade trombone player. She asked the board to reconsider. She explained that last year she told her friends she is gender fluid and has been bullied.
13: And I don't think you guys understand how hard it is to listen to you guys, not accept them, because I know what it's like to not be accepted.
11: The band has been practicing the piece all school year. Corrine Hess, Wisconsin Public Radio.
4: Meanwhile, for a look at the forecast, sunny today with some high clouds later in the day. Highs will reach in the upper 60s to mid 70s and breezy as well today. And then tonight, lows expected in the upper 40s north to low 50s south. 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
0: Good morning, happy Thursday, and welcome to the second hour of Morning Classics. It is 7:07 on May 14th. I'm Stephanie Elkins with you until 10 o'clock, and since it's Thursday, you'll be hearing music from a new release this morning, also later today during Drive Time Classics. This week, it's an album called Strings Intertwined. It features the Michigan-based Contempus String Quartet playing music by three female composers, including Florence Price. Also this hour, there is a suite by Virgil Thompson. There's a piece for cello and piano by Felix Mendelssohn. We're going to hear a trumpet concerto by one of the Haydn brothers and some early lute music. And the hour starts in Spain with a piece by the French composer Emmanuel Chabrier. España, Seiji Ozawa leads the Boston Symphony Orchestra.

Espana by Emmanuel Chabrier. He and his wife had spent some time in Spain in the early 1880s, and he fell in love with Spanish music and then went home and wrote a piano fantasy using some of the rhythms and melodies he had encountered there, later orchestrated it. That was Espana, performed by the Boston Symphony Orchestra, conducted by Seiji Ozawa. There's music next by John Dowland. We're headed back in time and over to England. This is Julian Bream performing a fantasy.

0: A fantasy by John Dowland, performed on the lute by Julian Bream. I grew up with the sound of his guitar playing on LP. Good morning. It's about 7:20. You're listening to Morning Classics on WPR Music. I'm Stephanie Elkins. I'll have the weather for you in about 10 minutes or so, and headlines are coming up next at 8 o'clock. And in just a moment, we're going to hear from a younger brother. More about that right after this.
1: 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I'm from La Crosse, Wisconsin. 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
0: It is Thursday, which means I've got a new release to share with you, and today we're going to be hearing from the Contempus Quartet. They've just released an album with three different pieces, all by female composers, including a terrific string quartet by Florence Price. We're going to hear that in about 10 minutes or so. And in the meantime, there's music by Michael Haydn, the younger brother of Joseph Haydn. Michael is also a composer, and we're going to hear his Trumpet Concerto in D, a tough piece for soloists. Not for Wynton Marsalis, though. He is performing with the English Chamber Orchestra led by Raymond Lepard.

Trumpet Concerto in D by Haydn, by Michael Haydn, the younger brother of Joseph Haydn. And we heard Wynton Marsalis playing the trumpet with the English Chamber Orchestra, Raymond Leopard conducting. Good morning, 7:31 on a Thursday. It is May 14th, and since it is Thursday, I have a new release to share with you. And today, it is an album called Strings Intertwined, and it comes to us from the Michigan-based string quartet Contempus. And the album features three pieces, all by female composers. There is a string quartet by the French composer Fernande de Crook. She was born in the late 1890s. And there is a suite that was commissioned for this project by Cuban, well, the quartet commissioned it. The music is by the Cuban-born composer Yvette Harriman Rodriguez. And the one we're going to start with today is the string quartet number 2 in A minor by Florence Price. It is one of the handwritten pieces of hers that was recovered during a renovation project in a house outside of Chicago about 15 years ago now. And Price often included a juba movement in her pieces, from symphonies to piano works, and she did that in this one as well. The juba is a dance from Western Africa. It was brought to the U.S. with enslaved people. And this juba is in the third movement of the quartet, performed on this new album by the Contempus Quartet.

The third movement, Juba, from the String Quartet No. 2 in A Minor by Florence Price. That was from this week's Album of the Week, featuring the Contempus Quartet. That is on the Blue Griffin label, and we're going to hear more from that next hour and in the 9 o'clock hour, also between 4 and 6 on Drive Time Classics with Jason Heilman. And if you'd like to know more, I wrote an article about the album. You can find that at wpr.org/music. That's also where you can find playlists and recording information as well. It is 7:38 on a Thursday morning. There are headlines coming up at 8 o'clock. We'll hear from NPR and from WPR. And as for the weather, we're going to see sunny skies today with some high clouds, temperatures warming up to the high 60s and mid 70s. Then overnight, mostly cloudy with some scattered showers, lows in the upper 40s and low 50s. And for your Friday, light showers in eastern Wisconsin in the morning, and then partly cloudy and breezy with some isolated storms possible by late tomorrow afternoon. As far as the temperatures go, tomorrow really warm, highs in the upper 70s to the low 80s north to south. We are pretty far from that right now, although the temperature map is starting to show some 50s. Most of the states still in the 30s and 40s at this hour. The low is 34. I'm sorry, it just popped up to 37. 37 in Eagle River, and the high is 54 in Osceola. And at the WPR bureaus, it is 46 in Milwaukee. And it is 45 in La Crosse and Green Bay, 43 in Madison and Eau Claire, and 39 in Wausau and Superior. There's music next by Felix Mendelssohn, who happened to have a brother who played the cello. Maybe this was written for his brother, maybe not. It's a piece for cello and piano, the album Leaf. This is Belgian cellist Roel Deltien, and the pianist is Franck Brellet.

0: Album Leaf, music by Felix Mendelssohn, and that was Roel Diatien playing the cello with Franck Braley playing the piano. You're listening to Morning Classics. I'm Stephanie Elkins with you till 10 o'clock, and we're going to hear from Benjamin Britten in just a moment. Thanks very much for listening.
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0: Here's music next by the English composer Benjamin Britten, based on pieces by Rossini, music that he created for a ballet back in the early 1940s. It is the Matinée Musicale, and it starts with music from William Tell. We're going to hear the Helsingborg Symphony Orchestra led by Aku Kamu.

0: Music for a ballet in the early 1940s, the Matinee Musicale by Benjamin Britten, based on music by Rossini, and that was the Helsingborg Symphony Orchestra led by Aku Kamu. Headlines are next.
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1: China have released statements about President Trump and President Xi's meeting today. The U.S. readout says they discussed economic cooperation. China's readout says it warned the U.S. that mishandling the issue of Taiwan could lead to conflict between the U.S. and China. Susan Thornton is a former U.S. Assistant Secretary for East Asian and Pacific Affairs.
2: The Chinese statement is quite similar to previous statements, maybe a little bit more strident, but it's very similar to sort of warnings they've made in the past. And the U.S. statement, of course, doesn't mention Taiwan at all. There was some speculation before this meeting that perhaps President Trump would say something new about Taiwan. From these readouts, it doesn't appear that much new has happened on Taiwan here, which will bring great relief to those in Taiwan watching this.
1: She spoke to NPR's Morning Edition. Ship traffic through the Strait of Hormuz remains mostly closed. Today, India's government says one of its ships off the coast of Oman was attacked, but says the Indian crew has been rescued. As the strait remains mostly closed, more commercial ships are traveling through the Panama Canal in Central America. NPR's Jackie Northam reports.
3: The Panama Canal Authority says daily transits have increased more than 10% over the past 2 months. But the biggest change has been the types of vessels using the canal. The number of container ships has dipped slightly, while the number of tankers carrying oil and liquefied natural gas has jumped 29% as they search for other options beyond the Strait of Hormuz. They are last-minute reservations and have to use an auction system. In April, fees averaged $380,000, nearly six times higher than before the start of the Iran war. The Panama Canal Authority says some vessels are paying more than $1 million to cross. Jackie Northam, NPR News.
1: The parent company of classroom management platform Canvas has struck a deal with hackers. The saboteurs took the software offline and threatened to leak student data without a ransom. NPR's Sequoia Carrillo reports the terms of their arrangement were not disclosed.
4: When students and teachers logged onto Canvas last week in the middle of finals season, many were met with a black screen with a note from a ransomware group demanding money in exchange for control back of the platform. The platform came back online a short while later, but the state of the stolen data remained a question for a few days. Now, Instructure, the parent company of the software, has released a statement saying an agreement was met with the bad actors in exchange for return of the data, destruction of data, and promises for no extortion of any Instructure customers. The statement did not say whether payment was involved in the deal. Sequoia Carrillo, NPR News.
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5: This is Wisconsin Public Radio News at 8:04. I'm Courtney Everett, in for Alex Crow. A bipartisan tax cut and spending deal between Democratic Governor Tony Evers and Republican legislative leaders failed to pass the state Senate last night. As Rich Kramer reports, it died with bipartisan opposition, too.
6: The bill intended to spend $1.8 billion on tax rebate checks, property tax relief, and special education funding. It took months of negotiation between Evers, Republican Assembly Speaker Robin Voss, and Republican Senate Majority Leader Devin Lemahue. Democratic Senate Minority Leader Dianne Hesselbein chastised all three for leaving Senate Democrats out of the process.
7: This is a completely reckless proposal, stitched together in a backroom deal by three people who will not be running around and won't be here when the consequences of a multi-billion dollar deficit comes home to roost.
6: Three Republicans joined all Democrats in voting against the deal. It had passed the state assembly on a bipartisan vote just minutes earlier. Rich Kramer, Wisconsin Public Radio.
5: This week, an FBI agent tried to interview one of the top elections officials in Milwaukee County. That's according to several media reports. A statement released to NBC News by County Clerk George Christensen says the FBI visited the home of Elections Director Michelle Hawley and left a business card. Christensen said the county will follow up to determine the nature of that visit, but added that the 2020 presidential election was fair and transparent, and its results are accurate. The Milwaukee Journal Sentinel reported this week that the FBI was starting its probe into Wisconsin's handling of the 2020 election. That included interviewing the deputy administrator of the Wisconsin Elections Commission. Meanwhile, band students at Watertown High School won't be allowed to perform an instrumental piece of music at their spring concert. That's because of its ties to LGBTQ plus history. The Watertown School Board removed a Mother of a Revolution from the May 18th program. Board members called the piece indoctrination and said it would incite political violence. Omar Thomas composed the work in 2019 and dedicated it to a transgender activist. Watertown School Board member Sam O'Neill said the decision to pull the music reflects the platform board members campaigned on. But a number of residents and students objected to the action. Resident David Mazie played a recording of the piece at a meeting.
8: You get your collective panties in a bunch because you're offended by this. I'm sorry that your idea of what's fair and what's right only includes the little bubbles that you live in.
5: Students in the district have been practicing the work all school year, and yesterday students performed a walkout in demonstration of protest. And a quick check of the forecast. Warm conditions today and breezy, with temperatures reaching in the upper 60s to mid-70s. And then tonight, lows will reach around the upper 40s to low 50s. 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
9: 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And Jarl and Pamela Mohn, focusing on civil liberties, foster youth, public radio, and the arts.
10: Good morning, happy Thursday, and welcome to the third hour of Morning Classics. I'm Stephanie Elkins. It is 8:07 on May 14th. And since it is Thursday, you'll be hearing more music from this week's new release. It's called Strings Intertwined, and it features the Michigan-based Contempus String Quartet playing music by three female composers. We've already heard from Florence Price, and this hour we're going to hear from a suite by Fernanda de Crook, a French composer. She was born back in the late 19th century. Also this hour, there is a piano concerto by Joseph Haydn. We're going to hear a piece for clarinet and chamber orchestra. And there's a little choral music by a Ukrainian composer. To start with, an excerpt from an opera by Nikolai Rimsky-Korsakov. It is The Three Wonders from the Tale of Tsar Saltan. Vladimir Ashkenazy leads the Philharmonia Orchestra.

Music from the opera, The Tale of Tsar Saltan. The Three Wonders is the name of that excerpt, and we heard the Philharmonia Orchestra conducted by Vladimir Ashkenazy. Good morning. It is 16 minutes past 8 o'clock. You're listening to Morning Classics on WPR Music. I'm Stephanie Elkins here until 10 o'clock, and since it is Thursday, I'm sharing a new release with you. We'll hear from that in about 20 minutes or so. At hand, we're going to hear from a composer who was born in what's now Ukraine. This was Dmitri Bortnyansky in 1751. It was part of the Russian Empire. And young Dmitri was apparently so good as a choir boy that when he was only 7 years old, he was sent to St. Petersburg to sing in the Imperial Chapel Choir. He eventually headed to Italy to study more and then came back to Russia when he was in his 20s and worked at the court in St. Petersburg. And we're going to hear one of Bortnyansky's short sacred concertos. Translates to, "Come, O ye people, let us sing." This is what was then the USSR Ministry of Culture Choir, led by Valery Polnyansky.

0: And boundaries through diverse sounds. I'm Jonathan Overby. 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
3: There's some virtuoso clarinet playing in just a minute. First, a quick check of the weather. We're going to see nice sunny skies today with some high clouds. Temperatures warming up to the high 60s and mid 70s. Then overnight, mostly cloudy with some scattered showers, lows in the upper 40s and low 50s. And for your Friday, light showers in eastern Wisconsin. That'll be in the morning. Then partly cloudy and breezy with some isolated storms possible by late afternoon tomorrow. And quite warm tomorrow, highs in the upper 70s to low 80s. That would be north to south. We are not there yet. We're out of the 30s anyway. We're looking at 40s and 50s statewide at this hour. The high is 57 in Osceola and the low is 45. That's in Lone Rock. And at the WPR bureaus, it is 54 in Milwaukee and Eau Claire, 50 in La Crosse and Green Bay, 48 in Madison, Wausau, and Eau Claire, and 45 in Superior. There's a potpourri by Louis Spohr next. It is something of a theme and variations with the clarinet taking the lead. Michael Collins is the soloist. He's playing with the Swedish Chamber Orchestra, Robin O'Neill conducting.

The Potpourri in F by Louis Spohr. That was Michael Collins playing the clarinet with the Swedish Chamber Orchestra, Robin O'Neill conducting. Good morning. It's 8:38 on a Thursday. It's May 14th. And since it is Thursday, we're going to sample a little more music from this week's new release. It is an album of quartets, and it features a string quartet called the Contempus Quartet, part of the Contempus Initiative, and they've included three pieces by female composers. There's a string quartet by Florence Price. We heard from that last hour. There's also a newly commissioned quartet by the Cuban-born composer Yvette Harriman Rodriguez. And the third piece on the album is a suite by the French composer Fernande de Crook. She was born in the late 1890s, and it is her suite Dans le style ancien, or the suite in the old style. De Crook was born in a village near Toulouse. She studied organ and composition at the Paris Conservatory. And this suite was an unpublished work. It was handwritten, and the Contempus Quartet was able to gain access to scans of the music. And the suite includes dance forms of the Baroque era. We're going to hear two of those, the Courante, and to start with, a prelude.

0: The Courant, and before that, the Prelude, both from the Suite in the Ancient Style for String Quartet, or Suite in the Old Style, music by the French composer Fernand de Crook. And that was a performance by the Contempus Quartet from this week's new release. It's called Strings Intertwined, and it is available on the Blue Griffin label. And we're going to hear more from that next hour. There are three works on the release, and we've heard one from each in the first 2 hours this morning. And we'll hear next from a piece that was commissioned for this project next hour. You'll also hear more from that release between 4 and 6 on Drive Time Classics with Jason Heilman. And if you'd like to know more about this music, I wrote an article about the album, and that's on our website at WPR.org. We're going to hear from Haydn in just a moment.
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0: We heard from Michael Haydn earlier this morning, and now there's a piece by his older brother, Joseph, and that would be a piano trio. It's number 34 in B, performed by the Beaux-Arts Trio.

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3: After a day of meetings in Beijing, the U.S. and China have put out statements summarizing the talks between the two presidents. As NPR's Tamara Keith reports, both nations are sticking to the script.
4: The Chinese summary of the talks says Chinese President Xi Jinping pressed Trump on the issue of Taiwan, a self-governed island China claims as its own, saying if it isn't handled well, there could be clashes and even conflicts that put the entire U.S.-China relationship in jeopardy. The U.S. statement about the talks doesn't even mention Taiwan. It describes the meeting as good and says the leaders discussed ways to enhance economic cooperation. It also says the two sides agreed the Strait of Hormuz should be open and Iran shouldn't charge a toll for the passage of ships. This is not a new position. Tamara Keith, NPR News, Beijing.
3: Secretary of State Marco Rubio says the U.S. position on Taiwan remains unchanged. Speaking in an interview to NBC News, Rubio said it would be bad for both the U.S. and China if there were any forced change in the status quo with Taiwan. He also says both the U.S. and China want stability and want to avoid misunderstandings that could lead to broader conflict. A federal appeals court will hear an argument today supporting President Trump's effort to punish big law firms. NPR's Kerry Johnson explains Trump has tried to pull some of their security clearances and stop their lawyers from getting into federal buildings.
5: These law firms had once employed people who investigated Donald Trump, like attorneys in the Russia probe, or they had represented causes or clients like the Democratic National Committee. Four of those law firms fought back in court, and they all won before judges who were appointed by Democratic and Republican presidents. But this administration says courts cannot tell the president how to handle national security clearances, and they cannot interfere with directives about building access or government contracts.
3: NPR's Kerry Johnson reports. A growing number of Americans say religion is gaining influence in the country. But as NPR's Jason DeRose reports, a new study from Pew Research finds there's a sharp partisan divide over whether people view that influence as good.
6: After decades of people reporting a decline in religious influence on American public life, Pew found that 37% of U.S. adults now say it's on the rise. Views on that influence depend largely on respondents' politics. Three-quarters of Republicans say religion's influence on American life is positive, but fewer than 4 in 10 Democrats say it's a good thing. Pew also found that an increasing portion of U.S. adults, 17%, say they want Christianity to be the official religion of the U.S. The First Amendment to the U.S. Constitution, however, prohibits the establishment of an official religion. Jason DeRose, NPR News.
3: It's NPR.
7: 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I'm Courtney Everett. A bipartisan tax cut and school spending plan was rejected by the state Senate last night. The compromise was the product of months of negotiations between Democratic Governor Tony Evers and Republican legislative leaders. It would have spent $1.8 billion of the state's projected surplus on tax rebates, property tax relief, and special education funding. A conservative law firm is suing state officials in federal court challenging Wisconsin's ban on conversion therapy. The Wisconsin Institute for Law and Liberty filed a suit on behalf of two licensed counselors who provide faith-based counseling services. A state rule says it's unprofessional conduct for licensed therapists or counselors to promote methods meant to change a person's sexual orientation or gender identity. Will argues the rule prohibits counselors from providing faith-based counseling. Will says Wisconsin rule closely mirrors a Colorado law that the U.S. Supreme Court ruled may violate the First Amendment. Band students at Watertown High School won't be allowed to perform an instrumental piece of music at their spring concert. The Watertown School Board removed A Mother of a Revolution from the May 18th program. Omar Thomas composed the work in 2019 and dedicated it to a transgender activist. Board members called the piece indoctrination and said it could incite political violence. Yesterday, students at Watertown performed a walkout in protest. In weather, pleasant today with temperatures in the upper 60s to mid 70s and breezy. This is WPR.
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9: Good morning. Happy Thursday and welcome to the fourth hour of Morning Classics. It is 9:06 on May 14th. I'm Stephanie Elkins. I'll be with you for another hour. At that point, Norman Gilliland will be here. And since it's Thursday, you'll be hearing more music from this week's new release. It is an album called Strings Intertwined, and it features the Contempus Quartet playing music by three female composers. And this hour, we're going to hear some music that was commissioned for the project. Yvette Harriman Rodriguez is the composer. Also this hour, there's some piano music by Samuel Coleridge Taylor. There's a birthday present written by Richard Wagner and an early piece by Edward Elgar. And to start with, one of the Spanish dances by Enrique Granados, number 2, The Oriental. This is an arrangement from the original piano. Norbert Kraft is the guitarist, and the Razumovsky Sinfonia is conducted by the arranger, Peter Breiner.

The second of the Spanish dances by Enrique Granados, that was an arrangement from the original piano made by Peter Briner. He was also conducting the Razumovsky Sinfonia, and Norbert Kraft was the guitarist. Good morning, 12 past 9 on a Thursday. It's the 14th of May. Since it's Thursday, we're going to hear more from this week's album of the week. That'll be a little bit later in the hour. At hand, we're going to hear a piece by a very young Edward Elgar, a teenager, something that he wrote for friends and family to play together. That used to be pretty normal before the days of internet and TV. Most people would learn an instrument and then play just for the fun of it. We're going to hear a quintet that Edward Elgar wrote for himself, for his brother, and three friends to play together. Apparently, his brother Frank was an oboist, and Elgar had to teach himself bassoon for this group. Two of the friends could play flute, and then another was the clarinetist. And they would meet in a garden shed on Sunday afternoons. And I read somewhere that Elgar would write music for this group during the sermons at church. This is the Harmony Music No. 3, played by the Athena Ensemble.

0: And there you have it, the Harmony No. 3, music written by Edward Elgar for friends and family to play together. We heard the Athena Ensemble. Good morning. This is the last hour of Morning Classics. Norman Gilliland will be here at 10 o'clock, fresh from his appearance in La Crosse last night. I look forward to asking him about that. Coming up in just a moment, music written as a birthday gift right after this.
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0: This next piece was written as a birthday gift. Cosima Wagner was born on Christmas Day, and her husband Richard Wagner wrote the Siegfried Idyll, or Idyll if you prefer, for her. He named it for their newborn son, Siegfried. And not only did he create the lovely music, but on Christmas morning, she woke up to the sound of music coming up the staircase in their home in Switzerland. Apparently, Richard had hired musicians to play the music as a surprise for her. And it does include some themes from his operas, including a love theme that he had written for Cosima. And there's also a German lullaby woven in for little Siegfried, too. This is the Siegfried Idyll, or Idyll, performed by the Vienna Philharmonic, led by George Schulte.

The Siegfried Idol, music by Richard Wagner, written as a birthday present for his wife. She was born on Christmas Day. We heard the Vienna Philharmonic, George Schulte conducting. Good morning. It is Thursday. It's May 14th. It's about 9:38, and there are headlines coming up at 10 o'clock. We'll hear from NPR, also from the news team at WPR. Norman Gilliland will be here at 10 as well. And since it is Thursday, we've been sampling a new release this morning. Today it's an album called Strings Intertwined, and it comes from the Michigan-based string quartet called Contempus, and it features three pieces by female composers. There is a string quartet by Florence Price and a suite by Fernanda de Crook. And we heard from those earlier this morning. And the final piece on the album is the newly commissioned String Quartet No. 1. It is by the Cuban-born composer Yvette Harriman Rodriguez. And she took inspiration from the other two works, and she synthesized that with her own style and influences. And we're going to hear the opening movement from her first string quartet. It is named Chorale and Variations, and once again we'll hear from the Contempus Quartet.

0: The opening movement from the string quartet number one, that movement called Chorale and Variations. The composer, Yvette Harriman Rodriguez, and that was commissioned by the Contempus Quartet for today's new release, which is called Intertwined, or Strings Intertwined. And it's on the Blue Griffin label, and you can find more details on our website. There's playlists there in real time at WPR.org. Also there, you'll find an article about this new release from the Contempus Quartet. And you can hear more from this release today between 4 and 6 on Drive Time Classics with Jason Heilman. This is Morning Classics, the last part of the show. I'm Stephanie Elkins with you for about another 15 minutes.
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0: Norman Gilliland will be here at 10 o'clock. There are headlines then as well. And between now and then, we're going to hear from Samuel Coleridge Taylor. This is his ballade in A minor, featuring Michael Ludwig playing the violin and Virginia Eskin piano.

0: The Ballade in D Minor by Samuel Coleridge Taylor, published when he was just 20 years old. And we heard a performance featuring, let's see, I have lost that information, so I'll have to find that for you at another time. It will be on the website. And on that note, I'll welcome Norman Gilliland, who is fresh from his appearance in La Crosse. Good morning, Norman.
1: And good morning, Stephanie.
0: So how did things go yesterday in La Crosse?
1: We have a little bit of an issue here, which is to say I cannot hear you anymore, but I hope you can hear me, and I hope that we're talking to time. I'm going to let you carry on the rest of it, just to say that I had a wonderful time in La Crosse last night, and I think the audience had a good time, too. So we'll look forward to hearing more from La Crosse and quiz question activity and that kind of thing, too. We'll have a symphony from Haydn, one of his later ones, in the hour to come, and some dramatic scenes, too. And now, back to you.
0: There are headlines coming up from NPR and from WPR, and it looks like Norman has an overture by Rossini for you. That's coming right up. Thanks very much for listening.
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1: Washington, I'm Corva Coleman. Chinese President Xi Jinping hosted President Trump for a state banquet in Beijing. This came after their day of meetings. Both countries released statements. China said the issue of Taiwan should not be mishandled. That could risk conflict between the U.S. and China. During his banquet remarks, Xi emphasized cooperation. He's heard here through an interpreter.
2: We both believe that the China-U.S. relationship is the most important bilateral relationship in the world. We must make it work and never mess it up. Both China and the United States stand to gain from cooperation and lose from confrontation.
1: The White House released a statement also emphasizing cooperation, but it made no mention of Taiwan. During his banquet remarks, President Trump offered the Chinese leader and the First Lady an invitation.
3: Thank you again, President Xi, for this beautiful welcome. And tonight it is my honor to extend an invitation to you and Madam Peng to visit us at the White House this September 24th, and we look forward to it.
1: Trump departs China tomorrow. The Trump administration is withholding $1.3 billion in Medicaid payments to California. NPR's Jacqueline Diaz reports the administration is demanding that states prosecute Medicaid fraud.
4: Vice President J.D. Vance announced these actions as part of his role as the administration's fraud czar. He said the White House is targeting California because it isn't taking fraud seriously. The administration is sending letters to all 50 states. It's threatening to freeze funding to the state's Medicaid programs unless they aggressively go after Medicaid fraud. As part of this crackdown, the administration is also imposing a six-month freeze on some new Medicare enrollments by hospice and home care providers. Jacqueline Diaz, NPR News.
1: There's a new name for a medical condition that affects more than 170 million women worldwide. NPR's Allison Aubrey reports it's now called polyendocrine metabolic ovarian syndrome.
5: The syndrome is characterized by fluctuations in hormones and weight, as well as reproductive issues and skin conditions. For many years, it's been called polycystic ovary syndrome, or PCOS. But many women who struggle with the condition do not have an increase in abnormal cysts on the ovary. And this led to delays in diagnosis when doctors or patients did not know to look for the broader set of symptoms. Experts say it's important that the new name avoid reproductive terms that can heighten stigma and lead to confusion. A transition period will include an education and awareness campaign, the journey of the name change to polyendocrine metabolic ovarian syndrome is documented in a report in The Lancet. Allison Aubrey, NPR News.
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6: This is Wisconsin Public Radio News at 10:04. I'm Courtney Everett. This week, an FBI agent tried to interview one of the top elections officials in Milwaukee County. That's according to several media reports. A statement released to NBC News by County Clerk George Christensen says the FBI visited the home of Elections Director Michelle Hawley and left a business card. Christensen said the county will follow up to determine the nature of the visit, but added that the 2020 presidential election was fair and transparent and its results are accurate. Trustees in a small Dane County community have fired their village president. Following a hearing Tuesday night, a majority of Shorewood Hills trustees concluded that John Iams was guilty of gross neglect of duty. They voted 4-3 to remove him from office midway through his two-year term. Iams' attorney, Aaron Dealey, warned that the decision could be vulnerable to legal challenges. The Brule State Fish Hatchery in northern Wisconsin must remain open after the legislature's Finance Committee unanimously approved $4 million in spending authority for the state's Fish and Wildlife account. In March, the agency asked the Republican-led Joint Committee on Finance for permission to spend $4 million by mid-April. GOP lawmakers blasted the DNR for giving less than 2 weeks' notice to prevent the cuts. Under the budget, lawmakers transferred $30 million to the state's Fish and Wildlife account to offset a looming shortfall, but the DNR said it did not have the authority to spend some of that money. In weather, sunny and pleasant today with highs in the upper 60s to mid-70s, but expect windy conditions potentially reaching over 20 miles per hour. 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
8: And this is one of the overtures to one of the many successful operas by Rossini. In fact, in a way, his breakthrough opera from 1813 at the ripe old age of 21. Rossini was writing what was called by the author Stendhal a thunderbolt out of the blue of Italian lyric opera, a tragic opera. And Rossini, at one point or another, wrote both a tragic and a happy ending to Tancredi, based on the work of Voltaire. We'll hear the overture from the Prague Sinfonia Orchestra as performed by Christian Benda.

0: That was the overture to Rossini's Tancredi, an opera from 1813, a good year for the 21-year-old composer of operas. He had two or three in the works by then. We heard the Prague Sinfonia Orchestra led by Christian Benda here on WPR.
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0: 1867 and 1891, French composer Jules Massenet wrote a series of seven orchestral suites with various colorful titles, descriptive titles at least, such as, from 1875, his Dramatic Scenes. And we'll hear that series of pieces from the New Zealand Symphony led by Jean-Yves Ossance.

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0: Dramatic Scenes from 1875 by Jules Massenet, a prominent French composer of operas and ballets, and in that case, a dramatic scene, a series of seven orchestral suites that he wrote. We heard the Scène Dramatique of Massenet from the New Zealand Symphony, led by Jean-Yves Sens.
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0: In 1786, a French count commissioned Joseph Haydn to write half a dozen symphonies, and understandably, they became known as the Paris Symphonies. They were, in fact, performed at the Tuileries Palace, which was the Parisian residence of most French monarchs in those times, at the right up to the eve of the Revolution. And they were all conducted by the Chevalier de Saint-Georges, including this one, Symphony No. 87 in A by Haydn, one of the six Paris symphonies, performed by the London Mozart Players, led by Jane Glover.

0: One of the Paris Symphonies of Joseph Haydn, of which there are a total of six, commissioned in that year of 1786, and that was Symphony No. 87 in A, played by the London Mozart Players, led by Jane Glover. And the music continues after the latest news here on WPR.
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1: Washington, I'm Windsor Johnston. President Trump and Chinese leader Xi Jinping met in Beijing today. They discussed the war in Iran, global trade, and energy security. But as NPR's Tamara Keith reports, so far the talks between the two leaders haven't yielded any significant progress.
2: On Thursday, Trump and Xi held a bilateral meeting that for a time included CEOs from top U.S. corporations. Then in the evening at a formal banquet, the two leaders toasted each other and the relationship between their nations. Trump made clear he wants this visit to be the start of a longer dialogue.
3: Tonight, it is my honor to extend an invitation to you and Madam Peng to visit us at the White House this September 24th.
2: Before Trump heads to the airport, the leaders are set to take a friendship photo and share a bilateral tea and lunch. No deals have been announced yet, but there's still time. Tamara Keith, NPR News, Beijing.
1: Israel is continuing attacks in Lebanon as Israeli and Lebanese diplomats head into a new round of peace talks in Washington today. NPR's Jana Raff reports Israeli attacks near Beirut yesterday left at least 22 people dead.
4: Israel issued new warnings that it could attack more villages in southern Lebanon and the Bekaa Valley. Peace talks are expected to discuss a U.S.-brokered ceasefire in place since April 17th. Despite the ceasefire, the aid group Save the Children says an average of 4 children a day have been killed or wounded in Israeli strikes since then.
1: NPR's Jana Raff reporting. Closing arguments begin today in California in the federal civil trial brought by billionaire Elon Musk against OpenAI and the company's CEO, Sam Altman. Musk accuses OpenAI and Altman of betraying the company's founding principles, ones Altman helped to establish. Rachel Miro with member station KQED reports.
5: After 3 weeks of testimony wrap, the judge told the jury all the pieces of the puzzle are now in the box. The puzzle Elon Musk wants them to solve: did his fellow OpenAI co-founders abandon their duty to the nonprofit's mission while making themselves billionaires? Musk brought the lawsuit against OpenAI CEO Sam Altman and other co-founders, saying they stole a charity. They say they saved it. What this case doesn't address is that Musk just folded his own AI company, xAI, into SpaceX ahead of what could be the biggest IPO in history, and OpenAI is eyeing a public offering of its own at a similarly high valuation. For NPR News, I'm Rachel Miro.
1: Stocks are trading higher on Wall Street at this hour. The Dow is up 357 points at 50,050. 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
6: This is Wisconsin Public Radio News at 11:04. I'm Courtney Everett. A bipartisan tax cut and school spending plan was rejected by the state Senate last night. The compromise was the product of months of negotiations between Democratic Governor Tony Evers and Republican legislative leaders. It would have spent $1.8 billion of the state's projected surplus on tax rebates, property tax relief, and special education funding. A conservative law firm is suing state officials in federal court challenging Wisconsin's ban on conversion therapy. The Wisconsin Institute for Law and Liberty filed a suit on behalf of two licensed counselors who provide faith-based counseling services. A state rule says it's unprofessional conduct for licensed therapists or counselors to promote methods meant to change a person's sexual orientation or gender identity. Will argues the rule prohibits counselors from providing faith-based counseling. Will says Wisconsin rule closely mirrors a Colorado law that the U.S. Supreme Court ruled may violate the First Amendment. Band students at Watertown High School won't be allowed to perform an instrumental piece of music at their spring concert. The Watertown School Board removed A Mother of a Revolution from the May 18th program. Omar Thomas composed the work in 2019 and dedicated it to a transgender activist. Board members called the piece indoctrination and said it could incite political violence. Yesterday, students at Watertown performed a walkout in protest. In weather, pleasant today with temperatures in the upper 60s to mid-70s and breezy. This is WPR.
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8: And it's back to music now for a Thursday morning. I'm Norman Gilliland, and he might be called one of the founders of the Baroque era of music, heavily ornamented and certainly expertly crafted music. Arcangelo Corelli being one of the founders of one of the great forms of the Baroque era, the Concerto Grosso, which pitted two groups of instruments, one loud and one soft, against each other in a harmonious result. An example being this Concerto Grosso in G minor by Corelli, which we'll hear from the Orpheus Chamber Orchestra.

0: That was the Concerto Grosso in G minor by Arcangelo Corelli, played by the Orpheus Chamber Orchestra here on WPR.
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0: First symphony by an African-American woman to be played by a major symphony orchestra, the Chicago Symphony, was the Symphony No. 1 by Florence Price, which she wrote in 1931 and 32 and was performed in 1933 for the first time. And among its movements are a lively juba in the third movement, and then wrapping it all up in a pentatonic way is the finale. And we'll hear those two movements from the Symphony No. 1 in E minor, Florence Price, played by the Philadelphia Orchestra, led by Yannick Nezet-Sagan.

0: That was the third movement, the Juba and Finale from Florence Price's Symphony No. 1 in E minor, played by the Philadelphia Orchestra led by Yannick Nazet-Séguin. And that brings us to today's story from Grace Notes. Although Antal Dorati would become a world-famous conductor, he was a 10-year-old pianist in 1916 when he first encountered his musical idol, and thanks to his father's excessive enthusiasm, the occasion called for a hasty retreat. Dorati's father was a violinist in the Budapest Philharmonic, and the boy grew up with a keen awareness of Hungarian classical music. The luminaries of the day were Zoltán Kodály, Leo Weiner, and the giant of them all, Béla Bartók. Dorati and his father were on their way into the Franz Liszt Academy of Music when his father stopped to greet a small, thin, gray-haired, clean-shaven gentleman. "Good day," the man said in a whisper. "Good day, Professor Bartók," said the elder Dorati. Young Antal was amazed. He had imagined the great Bartók as someone larger than life, and yet he was not disappointed. He determined that his idol had to look that way, frail, small, and gray-haired, although he was only about 35. The boy was struck by the composer's eyes, large, knowing, penetrating, transforming, the eyes of a prophet just stepping out from the Bible. "Good day," Bartók whispered to the boy. After a prompt from his father, the bashful Antal returned the greeting. "This is your son?" the great composer asked. "Yes." "Is he musical?" "Yes, he plays the piano." As it was, the boy thought that his father was saying too much, but he didn't stop there. "He always plays your pieces," his father added.
1: "Well, sometime he shall play for me, maybe."
0: "Certainly, he will be honored to do so, won't you, Tony?" Dorati recalled that at that point he was already running up the stairs, very scared, my ears red like two small traffic signs. A confrontation with an idol. That's today's story from Grace Notes. I'm Norman Gilliland, and conducting the Brazilian impressions of Aurorino Respighi is Antal Dorati with the London Symphony.

0: an Italian composer, Ottorino Respighi, taking his inspiration from Brazilian sources and his Brazilian impressions. That was the London Symphony Orchestra. The conductor was Antal Doherty. And this is WPR.
1: I've spent nearly six decades behind the microphone, and I'm looking forward to remembering some of those conversations with you. Larry Mueller here, and I hope you'll join me on June 3rd at 7 p.m. at Madison's Barrymore Theater. My executive producer, Jill Nadeau, and I will be looking back at our favorite moments and taking your questions. More at WPR.org/presents.
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0: The legend has to do with a seafarer condemned through blasphemy to sail the seas forever until redeemed by the love of a woman. It makes great stuff in an opera by Richard Wagner, The Flying Dutchman, and there's a spinning chorus in the opera, which Franz Liszt, the father-in-law of Richard Wagner, arranged for the piano. And we'll hear Leslie Howard with the spinning song from The Flying Dutchman by Wagner.

0: Franz Liszt's arrangement of the Spinning Chorus from the opera The Flying Dutchman by Richard Wagner. The pianist was Leslie Howard. We'll have a commonality quiz question for you at 12:30 and before and after it, music, and it's all part of the midday, and we'll hear it after the latest stories in the news from NPR.
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1: I'm Windsor Johnston. President Trump and Chinese President Xi Jinping wrapped up their first round of talks in Beijing today, with discussions centered on the war in Iran, trade tensions, and global energy security. Speaking alongside his Chinese counterpart, Trump emphasized cooperation between the two countries.
2: The American and Chinese people share much in common. We value hard work. We value courage and achievement. We love our families and we love our countries. Together, we have the chance to draw on these values to create a future of greater prosperity, cooperation, and happiness, and peace for our children. We love our children, this region and the world. It's a special world with the two of us united and together.
1: The White House says both leaders agreed Iran cannot obtain a nuclear weapon and stressed the importance of fully reopening the Strait of Hormuz to shipping. The two leaders also discussed the island democracy of Taiwan. Ashish Valentine reports Taipei is responding to the talks, emphasizing Taiwan's strong ties with the U.S.
3: According to Chinese state broadcaster CCTV, Xi Jinping told Trump the Taiwan issue could bring the U.S. and China into conflict if it's mishandled. China claims the self-ruled island as its own territory and has not ruled out the use of force to take it. Responding to public concerns, Trump may strike a deal with Xi to lower U.S. support for Taiwan. The leader of Taiwan's ruling party legislative caucus, Zhuang Zhuixiong, said it's better that the two large elephants, the U.S. and China, sit down and talk rather than fight. He emphasized support for Taiwan in the U.S. is bipartisan and based on laws like the Taiwan Relations Act, which compels the U.S. to help Taiwan defend itself. For NPR News, I'm Ashish Valentine in Taipei.
1: President Trump is expected to meet again with President Xi on Friday before heading back to Washington. Georgia is expected to be one of the next states to redraw its congressional map. Sarah Callis with Georgia Public Broadcasting reports.
4: Georgia's Republican Governor Brian Kemp issued a proclamation calling a special session to redraw the state's congressional and state legislative districts after the Supreme Court weakened the Voting Rights Act. Georgia's new maps will take effect in 2028, since early voting is already underway in this year's primaries. Other southern states like Alabama, Tennessee, Louisiana, and South Carolina have proposed new voting maps that will likely add Republican seats to Congress. The redistricting announcements come after President Donald Trump encouraged states to redraw the maps to help him during the midterms. The special session is set to begin on July 17th. For NPR News, I'm Sarah Callis in Atlanta.
1: On Wall Street, the Dow was up 358 points. 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
5: This is Wisconsin Public Radio News at 12:04. I'm Courtney Everett. This week, an FBI agent tried to interview one of the top elections officials in Milwaukee County. That's according to several media reports. A statement released to NBC News by County Clerk George Christensen says the FBI visited the home of Elections Director Michelle Hawley and left a business card. Christensen said the county will follow up to determine the nature of the visit, but added that the 2020 presidential election was fair and transparent, and its results are accurate. Trustees in a small Dane County community have fired their village president. Following a hearing Tuesday night, a majority of Shorewood Hills trustees concluded that John Iams was guilty of gross neglect of duty. They voted 4-3 to remove him from office midway through his two-year term. Iams' attorney, Aaron Dealey, warned that the decision could be vulnerable to legal challenges. The Brule State Fish Hatchery in northern Wisconsin must remain open after the legislature's Finance Committee unanimously approved $4 million in spending authority for the state's Fish and Wildlife account. In March, the agency asked the Republican-led Joint Committee on Finance for permission to spend $4 million by mid-April. GOP lawmakers blasted the DNR for giving less than 2 weeks' notice to prevent the cuts. Under the budget, lawmakers transferred $30 million to the state's Fish and Wildlife account to offset a looming shortfall, but the DNR said it did not have the authority to spend some of that money. In weather, sunny and pleasant today with highs in the upper 60s to mid-70s, but expect windy conditions, potentially reaching over 20 miles per hour. 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
7: Welcome now to the midday for a Thursday afternoon. I'm Norman Gilliland. It was recollections of his time in England that inspired Claude Debussy to write an orchestral piece, which he originally called Gigue Triste, Sad Jigs. Changed the name with taking the sad part of it out and included it in his Images or Images for Orchestra circa 1910. We'll hear Gigue from the Lyon National Orchestra led by John Markle.

0: Gigue from Image for Orchestra by Claude Debussy. That was the Lyon National Orchestra. John Markle conducting.
1: 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I'm Jonathan Overby. 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
0: 2004, Pacific Northwest-based composer Morten Lauridsen used his unusual style, blending antiquated and contemporary sounds and effects in a work for the Harvard Glee Club. From 2004, this is Morten Lauridsen's Ave Dulcissima Maria with polyphony led by Stephen Layton.

From 2004, that was Polyphony, led by Stephen Layton, with Ave Dulcissima Maria by American composer Morten Lauritsen. Franz Schubert wrote vast piano sonatas that in some ways advanced beyond the sonatas of Beethoven. This is the finale of one of them, his piano sonata in G, one of his last works, which we'll hear from Maurizio Pollini.

The finale of the Piano Sonata in G by Franz Schubert, played by Maurizio Pollini, brings us to the review of yesterday's 12:30 quiz question, which I shared again last night with our audience in La Crosse at the Pump House. We'll have one more of those farewell tour events, by the way, in Madison on May 21st. More about that as the time approaches. This was the question yesterday. The Florida town is named after the Wisconsin city, named for an activity. Well, the activity is a game called lacrosse, and Florida, La Crosse, Florida, is named after La Crosse, Wisconsin, which is named after the game. That was yesterday's question, and here's today's from our commonality department. Lawrence of Arabia, George Harrison, composer Rayfon Williams, author Aldous Huxley, and author Joseph Conrad all said thanks just the same when asked. What were they referring to? Lawrence of Arabia, George Harrison, Rayfon Williams, Aldous Huxley, and Joseph Conrad all said thanks just the same when invited. What does that refer to? You have about 26 minutes to identify it by emailing it to us, your answer, at midday@WPR.org, or you can call 1-800-442-7106 and give your answer to Amanda, and we'll find out, as usual, who wins the prize from among our correct respondents. Earlier, we heard Franz Liszt's arrangement of the spinning chorus from Wagner's Flying Dutchman, and Liszt was quite a busy arranger, did several of the Beethoven symphonies, including the Pastoral Symphony, and this is his arrangement of the third and fourth movements therefrom, as played by Konstantin Scherbakov.

0: And that's what we have. The third and fourth movements from the Symphony No. 6 in F, the Pastoral Symphony of Beethoven, turned into some razzle-dazzle piano work by Franz Liszt, and the pianist was Konstantin Shcherbakov. I'll repeat our quiz question after this on WPR.
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0: Monality Department, our quiz question for today. What distinction do they share? Lawrence of Arabia, George Harrison, Rayfawn Williams, Aldous Huxley, and Joseph Conrad all said thanks just the same. To what? Lawrence of Arabia, George Harrison, Rayfawn Williams, Aldous Huxley, and Joseph Conrad all said thanks just the same. What does that refer to? You have about 15 minutes to identify it by emailing us at midday@wpr.org, or you can call 1-800-442-7106 and give your answer to Amanda. Earlier, we heard the Symphony No. 87 of Haydn. This is a little divertimento in B-flat of his, played by the Linus Ensemble.

A divertimento in B-flat by Haydn, played by the Linos Ensemble. Brings us a few minutes away from the results of our quiz question, and we'll get there with The Short Life, La Vita Breve, the work of Manuel de Falla, From Whence Cometh This Interlude and Dance. We'll hear him from the Chicago Symphony, led by Fritz Reiner.

0: From La Vida Breve, The Short Life, that was the interlude and dance, the work of Manuel Nafayev from the Chicago Symphony, led by Fritz Reiner. Getting us to the results of our quiz question from our commonality department, what distinction do they share? Lawrence of Arabia, George Harrison, Rayfon Williams, Aldous Huxley, and Joseph Conrad, all of them said no thanks, but thanks just the same to offers of knighthood. Knighthood is our answer. Our winner today, Meg Albrink of Madison, and we will send her the prize, which is this $25 gift certificate from the Bruce Company for gardening purposes and others. There is Bach on the horizon. Here to tell you more, Lori Skelton.
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1: Live from NPR News in Washington, I'm Windsor Johnston. President Trump and Chinese President Xi Jinping are expected to meet again tomorrow after wrapping up a day of talks that range from Iran to trade to Taiwan and regional stability. NPR's Jennifer Pack reports she emphasized the need for cooperation between the world's two largest economies, while also warning Taiwan remains a red line for Beijing.
2: He said that he wants to work with President Trump to steer the two countries towards a landmark year, that they should work towards constructive strategic stability, and that this is a turbulent world, that if the two countries join hands, they can do great things. He also stated that Taiwan is a very important issue. It cannot be mishandled because it will disrupt U.S.-China relations if it is not handled properly.
1: NPR's Jennifer Pack reporting from Beijing. The two leaders are expected to meet tomorrow before President Trump heads back to Washington. A jury has ordered Boeing to pay more than $49 million to the family of a young woman who died when one of its planes crashed in Ethiopia in 2019. NPR's Joel Rose reports the verdict resolves one of the last remaining cases stemming from two 737 MAX crashes.
3: A federal jury awarded $49.5 million to the family of Samia Rose Stumo. She was 24 years old when she died in the second of two Boeing 737 MAX crashes within months of each other that killed a total of 346 people. Boeing had already admitted responsibility for the crash, so the trial was only about how much the company should pay in compensatory damages. Boeing reached an agreement with the Justice Department to avoid criminal prosecution. The company also agreed to confidential settlements in dozens of lawsuits brought by family members of the crash victims. Joel Rose, NPR News.
1: Spending at stores and restaurants increased by half a percentage point in April compared to March. Retail sales are a key economic indicator, but are not adjusted for inflation, as NPR's Alina Selyuk reports.
4: Compared to last April, overall retail spending grew almost 5%. So it does reflect both the fact that prices rose and people bought more things. Some people did get a bit of a boost on their tax refunds, so they went out to shop and eat. Spending at restaurants and bars did increase 2.7% compared to last year. But here's by far the biggest number. Spending at gas stations increased nearly 21%. This kind of number is very rare to see on this government report. It's driven by gasoline prices that have jumped sharply since the U.S. began its war with Iran, and the effect on energy prices has become a big driver of inflation. The government this week reported consumer prices in April rose 3.8% from a year ago. Alina Selyuk, NPR News.
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5: It's 104. This is news from Wisconsin Public Radio. Good afternoon. I'm Brady Carlson. Democrats and Republicans are blaming each other for a vote in the state Senate against a bipartisan tax cut and spending deal between Democratic Governor Tony Evers and Republican legislative leaders. The bill aimed to put $1.8 billion from the state budget surplus toward tax rebate checks, property tax relief, and special education funding. It took months of negotiation between Evers, Assembly Speaker Robin Voss, and Senate Majority Leader Devin Leavitt. Last night, three Republican senators joined all Democrats in voting against the deal minutes after it passed the state assembly. Majority Leader LeMahieu said in a written statement that Democratic opposition to the measure was, quote, the worst of Madison politics. Democrats had characterized the measure as a backroom deal that didn't do enough to address long-term structural needs. Governor Evers blamed Republican candidate for governor Tom Tiffany, who had been in touch with senators about his opposition to the bill. He claimed Tiffany and other opponents had shown, quote, they'd rather do what's best for the next election than what's right for the people of our state. Trustees in a small Dane County community have fired their village president. Following a hearing Tuesday night, a majority of Shorewood Hills trustees concluded that John Imes was guilty of, quote, gross neglect of duty. Imes' attorney Aaron Dealey said none of his actions met a legal standard that would be needed to justify removal under state law. The removal came in response to a complaint accusing Imes of concealing public records and failing to disclose conflicts of interest. It also alleged he'd made false statements about a since-aborted plan to purchase a building that would have been used as a new village hall. Imes has denied any wrongdoing. This is WPR.
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7: Coming up later this afternoon, we have a flute concerto from Naples and a string quartet from New Zealand. But we begin with Georg Drzeczewski this afternoon, a musician who was born near Prague in 1745. As an oboist, he was a regimental musician and conductor through 1775. Then he held various civilian posts in Vienna, Bratislava, and Budapest. He wrote a number of wind ensemble pieces while in Bratislava. The one we'll hear this afternoon comes from the early 1790s. Banda Classica performs Drzeczewski's Partita No. 5 in E-flat major.

0: Banda Classica, a collection of wind instruments with the Partita No. 5 in E-flat major from Georg Drzeszewski. I'm Laurie Skelton, your afternoon classics host until 4 o'clock this afternoon. Jason Heilman is our drive time classics host from our Milwaukee studios from 4 until 7 o'clock. Coming up tonight after Chapter a Day, there's plenty more classical music. Tomorrow night, beginning at 8 o'clock, we have hours of Friday Night Jazz, beginning with Christian McBride and Jazz Night in America. 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
1: My name is John Udell. 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
0: Johan Halvorsen was a prominent violin virtuoso in Norway and an internationally known composer and conductor. His 1908 violin concerto was praised by the critics as an outstanding work when it was premiered with the Canadian violinist Kathleen Parlow. But while Kathleen Parlow kept the work in her repertoire, the composer didn't promote other performances. His wife thought he had burned the score in 1929, only to have it turn up in Kathleen Parlow's papers at the University of Toronto in 2015. Violinist Henning Kragerud joins the Malmö Symphony Orchestra, Bjartan Gazette conducting Halvorsen's Violin Concerto, his opus 28.

0: Violinist Henning Kroggerud with the Malmö Symphony Orchestra, Bjarte Ungeset conducting the 1908 Violin Concerto of Johan Halvorsen. To hear more from this composer or more from this soloist, have Ruth Ann Bessman include them for Classics by Request beginning this Saturday morning at 9 o'clock.
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0: We refer to them as the lute suites of Johann Sebastian Bach. Those were most likely written not for the lute that you hold in your lap, but for the lautenwerk, a gut-stringed keyboard instrument that did sound somewhat like a lute. That music has been transcribed by guitarists over the last 100 years. Sharon Isbin created her own performance material using the harpsichord editions of Rosalind Turek. We'll hear Sharon Isbin and her take on what we call the Bach Lute Suite No. 4 in E major.

0: guitarist Sharon Isbin and her transcriptions of the Bach Lute Suite No. 4 in E major. I'm Laurie Skelton. We'll take a break in just a moment for news updates from National Public Radio and Wisconsin Public Radio. When we come back, an excerpt from a comic opera from Leos Janacek, and then German composer Carl Reinecke giving us a two-piano fantasia on a French folk song. Following that, a Neapolitan flute concerto and a string quartet from the New Zealand composer Douglas Lilburn.
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1: Live from NPR News in Washington, I'm Windsor Johnston. President Trump and Chinese leader Xi Jinping are preparing to hold their second day of meetings on Friday. NPR's Emily Fang reports they wrapped up a tour of historic sites in Beijing earlier today and talked about controversial issues, including the island of Taiwan.
2: For China, Xi Jinping said Taiwan is, quote, the most important issue and warned the U.S. to, quote, exercise caution on Taiwan, saying it could jeopardize ties entirely. China hopes to control the Democratic Island one day, and Trump has said he wants to discuss a delayed U.S. weapons package to Taiwan that is stalled with China. Despite concerns Beijing might push the U.S. to scale back its support of Taiwan, Secretary of State Marco Rubio said the U.S. has not changed its position. And on the final day of this visit, Trump and Xi will meet again at a compound in Beijing where some of China's top leadership live for further talks on trade, the war in Iran, and potential investment in both countries. Emily Fang, NPR News.
1: The office of Israeli Prime Minister Benjamin Netanyahu says he traveled to the United Arab Emirates during the war with Iran. It's the first publicly confirmed visit by the prime minister to the UAE. But as NPR's Aya Batraoui reports, the UAE denies it.
3: Netanyahu's office says he secretly visited the United Arab Emirates during the U.S.-Israeli war with Iran, resulting in a historic breakthrough in relations. But within hours, the UAE issued its own statement, denying a visit ever took place. It said its relations with Israel are not based on unofficial arrangements. The UAE used U.S. and Israeli defense systems to counter Iranian attacks in the war. The quick rebuttal of the visit highlights how sensitive it is for an Arab state to host Netanyahu, who's wanted by the International Criminal Court for war crimes in Gaza, allegations he denies. Aya Batraoui, NPR News, Dubai.
1: The Department of Education has announced it will send states millions of dollars to help fund a federal program for educating students served by the Individuals with Disabilities Education Act. NPR's Janaki Mehta reports it's a historically underfunded program.
4: Secretary Linda McMahon announced her agency will send $144 million to states this year for two IDEA programs. A department spokesperson did not specify where the funds came from, but said that by October 1st, most of the money would go to programs for students ages 3 to 21. The remaining $20.5 million to early intervention services for infants and toddlers. The federal government has never met its promise of fully funding the program, which helps students with disabilities get a quality public education with the services they need to succeed.
1: That's NPR's Janaki Mehta reporting. On Wall Street, the Dow was up 388 points. This is NPR News.
5: It's 2:04. This is news from Wisconsin Public Radio. Good afternoon. I'm Brady Carlson. Officials in Milwaukee County say someone with the Federal Bureau of Investigation visited the home of the county's elections director. In a Wednesday statement, Milwaukee County Clerk George Christensen said an FBI representative had left her business card at the residence of his elections director. Christensen said it was, quote, unfortunate that the FBI chose to visit the private residence of Milwaukee County's elections director rather than contact the Election Commission's office directly. In a statement, Milwaukee County Executive David Crowley said the visit, quote, raises serious concerns of intimidation. He linked the visit to, quote, President Trump's ongoing attempts to relitigate the 2020 election. President Trump lost the 2020 election in Wisconsin by around 21,000 votes, a result that's been upheld by recounts, canvasses, multiple audits, and state and federal court challenges. The Brule State Fish Hatchery in northern Wisconsin must remain open after the legislature's Finance Committee unanimously approved $4 million in spending authority for the state's Fish and Wildlife account. The Wisconsin Department of Natural Resources had closed the Brule and Osceola State Fish Hatcheries and cut stocking of walleye and muskies due to a lack of spending authority. In late March, the agency had asked the Republican-led Joint Committee on Finance for permission to spend $4 million by mid-April. State Senator Romaine Quinn sharply criticized the DNR for giving the committee 2 weeks to act. Under the budget, lawmakers transferred $30 million to the state's Fish and Wildlife account to offset a looming shortfall, but the DNR said it didn't have authority to spend some of that money. Democrats blamed the Republican-led committee's delayed action for the cuts. This is Wisconsin Public Radio News.
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7: Coming up later this afternoon, a chamber concerto from the Baroque era, published in 1722, and a 1978 work for solo marimba by Keiko Abe. We'll begin with Leos Janacek and an excerpt from his fifth opera, The Excursions of Mr. Brutschuk. This is a comic tale of a drunken landlord, a bumbling figure who somehow finds himself transported to the moon. This is the section of the opera where there is the moon. This premiered in Prague in 1920. We'll hear this opera excerpt from the New Zealand Symphony Orchestra, Peter Breiner conducting.

0: There is the Moon, an excerpt from the comic opera The Excursions of Mr. Brocek from 1920, a work from Lajos Janacek and a performance from the New Zealand Symphony Orchestra, Peter Briner conducting. I'm Laurie Skelton, here until 4 o'clock this afternoon with Afternoon Classics. For Drive Time Classics, it's Jason Heilman from our Milwaukee offices and music from 4 until 7 o'clock. Throughout the weekend, there is classical music along with a mix of jazz and folk and world music.
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0: Karl Reinecke was born in northern Germany and spent most of his time there and in Scandinavia as a concert pianist before becoming conductor of the Leipzig Gewandhaus Orchestra in 1860. 8 years later, something a little lighter, a two-piano fantasia on a French folk song, La Belle Griseldis in F major, with pianists Georg Schotz and Thomas Hilzberger.

pianists Georg Schütz and Thomas Hitzberger, and music of Carl Reinecke, his Fantasia on a French folk song, La Belle Griseldis. Laurie Skelton with you until 4 o'clock this afternoon. We turn from a German composer with a French folk song to a work from a little-known Neapolitan composer, Carlo Cecere. Two of his flute concertos turned up in Karlsruhe, Germany. This demonstrates the transition from the late Baroque era to the Gallant style. This concerto was probably written around 1750. We'll keep the academics looking for clues and information while we listen to Flute Solo with Jean-Pierre Rampal and I Solisti Veneti.

0: Flute soloist Jean-Pierre Rompal with I Soliste Veneti under the direction of Claudio Scimone. Carlo Cetere's Flute Concerto in A Major, written around 1750. A string quartet is next on Wisconsin Public Radio. Coming up this weekend, you'll have a chance to hear the Fine Arts Quartet with an additional violist in a Mozart string quintet, all part of Wisconsin Classical, this Sunday at noon.
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0: Douglas Lilburn was born on New Zealand's North Island and was a student of Rayfon Williams at London's Royal College in the late 1930s. Lilburn wrote several works for strings. His E minor string quartet is full of lyrical measures, with some stormy passages in the first movement and some abrupt rhythmic shifts in the third. This was finished in 1946 and heard this afternoon in a performance from the New Zealand String Quartet.

0: the New Zealand String Quartet with a quartet in E minor from New Zealand composer Douglas Lilburn. I'm Laurie Skelton. We'll take a break in just a moment for news updates from National Public Radio and Wisconsin Public Radio. Norman Gilliland was at the Pump House Regional Arts Center in La Crosse last night, and 1 week from tonight, he will be in Madison. Atwood Music Hall will be hosting an evening with Norman Gilliland and Wisconsin Public Radio's music program director, Peter Bryant, a chance for you to hear more about Norman's behind-the-scenes life over well over four decades here at Wisconsin Public Radio. 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
3: 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Live from NPR News in Washington, I'm Janine Herbst. President Trump and Chinese leader Xi Jinping met in Beijing today, discussing the war in Iran, global trade, and energy security. But as NPR's Tamara Keith reports, it doesn't appear that the talks between the two yielded any significant progress.
4: On Thursday, Trump and Xi held a bilateral meeting that, for a time, included CEOs from top U.S. corporations. Then in the evening at a formal banquet, the two leaders toasted each other and the relationship between their nations. Trump made clear he wants this visit to be the start of a longer dialogue.
5: Tonight it is my honor to extend an invitation to you and Madam Peng to visit us at the White House this September 24th.
4: Before Trump heads to the airport, the leaders are set to take a friendship photo and share a bilateral tea and lunch. No deals have been announced yet, but there's still time. Tamara Keith, NPR News, Beijing.
3: Senators passed a resolution today to withhold their own pay during future government shutdowns. NPR's Ava Berger reports the move brings them in line with most federal employees who receive back pay only when the government reopens.
6: The resolution was approved by voice without any senators objecting. Senator John Kennedy, the Louisiana Republican, called his measure a, quote, shared sacrifice with other federal employees who miss paychecks.
7: It's got to stop. Shutting down government should not be our default solution to our refusal to work out our issues.
6: Congress reopened the Department of Homeland Security last month after the agency went unfunded for more than 70 days. Kennedy's measure, which won't apply to House members, will take effect after the midterm elections. Ava Berger, NPR News, The Capitol.
3: Protesters have taken to the streets of Cuba's capital after a more than 24-hour blackout. NPR's Ada Peralta reports the country says it has no fuel to turn the power back on.
8: Videos posted on social media show Cubans banging on pots on the streets in Havana. Protesters complained that their homes were hot and that internet service had been disrupted. Vicente de la O. Levy, Cuba's Minister of Energy, said the electrical grid is going through one of its most trying moments. The U.S. has enacted a de facto oil blockade, and the 100,000 tons of Russian crude that arrived in April has now been used up. The energy minister says the system is now operating basically without reserves. Cuba is also relying on its solar panels, but its aging energy grid can't handle the fluctuating voltage. It means that for now, about 70% of the island is without power. Ada Peralta, NPR News, Mexico City.
3: Wall Street higher by the close. 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
9: It's 3:04. This is news from Wisconsin Public Radio. Good afternoon. I'm Brady Carlson. Milwaukee County leaders are speaking out after a top elections official was reportedly visited by the Federal Bureau of Investigation. Milwaukee County Clerk George Christensen said a representative of the FBI visited the home of his elections director and left a business card. He believes the visit was related to the 2020 election. President Trump lost Wisconsin by around 21,000 votes that year. Former President Biden won nearly 70% of the vote in Milwaukee County. Anthony Shergosky is a political science professor at the University of Wisconsin La Crosse.
10: The jurisdictions receiving the most aggressive federal attention are places that Trump lost in 2020 and places that were decisive in determining the outcome of that election.
9: The Milwaukee Journal Sentinel recently reported an FBI investigation into the 2020 election in Wisconsin is underway. The Wisconsin Department of Natural Resources is asking people to avoid outdoor burning through Saturday in northern and western Wisconsin due to critical fire danger. The agency has suspended burn permits in 31 counties. The state has already had around 500 wildfires this year, with nearly half of them caused by burning debris. Wisconsin's fire season is at its peak. The DNR says dry conditions, warm weather, and gusty winds are forecast for the weekend. That makes fire danger likely. Pine trees in areas with sandy soil are extremely vulnerable to fires quickly spreading from the ground to the treetops. The DNR says residents should avoid outdoor burning and campfires until conditions improve. The agency also urges those operating equipment such as chainsaws or off-road vehicles to take extra precautions to avoid sparking fires. This is WPR News.
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0: We'll begin this hour with a name not as well known as Bach or Beethoven, or Brahms in the classical music era. This is Ferdinand Hiller, teacher, conductor, pianist, friend of Felix Mendelssohn, Chopin, Berlioz, and Brahms. He worked in Paris from 1828 to 1835, where he gave that city's premiere of the Beethoven Emperor Concerto, and had two concert tours in Italy in the early 1840s. We're going to hear a concert piece for piano and orchestra that he published in 1866. The composer states that the opening march should be played with fire, followed by a chorale-like second movement and a saltarello to end. Pianist Jerome Rose joining the Luxembourg Radio Orchestra, Pierre Cao conducting Hiller's concert piece, his opus 113.

0: Pianist Jerome Rose and the Luxembourg Radio Orchestra, Pierre Cao conducting the concert piece from Ferdinand Hiller that was published in 1866. I'm Laurie Skelton, here until 4 o'clock this afternoon. Jason Heilman will be your Drive Time Classics host from 4 until 7 o'clock, taking us up to Chapter a Day.
1: When Catherine Raven finished her PhD in biology, she built herself a tiny cabin on an isolated plot of land in Montana. 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
0: In Japanese, the word michi can mean a road or path. It's often used to mean a chosen way of life or a method for mastering a craft. It's the title of a 1978 work by Keiko Abe for solo marimba. And the composer said to marimba soloist Evelyn Glennie, "Play it as you, then you own it." So here Glennie is improvising on the original marimba work, Michi, on WPR Music.

0: Michi from Keiko Abe, a solo marimba work from 1978 performed by Evelyn Glennie on WPR Music.
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0: Around the state, musicians are getting ready for the summer season of festivals, usually chamber music festivals, and we'll have a chance to start looking at some of the upcoming chamber events on Wisconsin Classical this Sunday at noon. There is also at least one season finale from an orchestra to celebrate. We'll talk about the Middleton Community Orchestra's season finale that will include Stravinsky's The Firebird. Again, that's this Sunday at noon on Wisconsin Classical. This afternoon, a chamber work of a different sort, the ensemble I Musici, with one of 12 chamber concertos Tommaso Albinoni published in 1722. The slow central movement is going to drop the harpsichord and requires the double bass to play pizzicato. We'll listen for that and more in this concerto in D major, I Musici, on WPR Music.

0: A chamber concerto in D major from Tommaso Albinoni and a performance from I Musici. I'm Laurie Skelton. Thank you for joining me this afternoon. Jason Heilman is in after 4 o'clock's news with the album of the week called Strings Intertwined. So what are you tangling us up in this afternoon?
1: Well, this week's new album comes from the Contempus Quartet, and they're a group that describes themselves as an all-female string quartet performing in a medium historically shaped by male composers and performers. And so for that reason, they like to spotlight composers who haven't received quite as much attention over the centuries. This album celebrates their 10th anniversary, and it's devoted to quartets by women composers from the past and present. In the next hour, we'll hear a highlight from the Second String Quartet by Florence Price. That's a 1935 piece that was almost lost to the world before it was rediscovered about 15 years ago. And then in the 5 o'clock hour, we'll hear a couple of movements from a quartet by Ferrand de Cruc, a French contemporary of Price's, who also wrote quite a bit of music for the saxophone.
0: So where is Malcolm Arnold's Fair Field?
1: It's in Croydon, actually.
0: Okay.
1: I found it on the map.
0: Good.
1: This is a piece that Malcolm Arnold actually wrote for the 10th anniversary of the Fairfield Halls, which is a kind of shopping mall slash concert hall venue in London. It was built in the 1960s on what used to be an actual fair field, the site of countless revelries of the old-fashioned kind, and that's what the piece evokes, from the old-timey rides to the different music playing by marching bands and more. We'll start the hour with the Fairfield Overture after this.
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1: From NPR News in Washington, I'm Janine Herbst. President Trump and China's leader Xi Jinping are getting ready for their second day of meetings tomorrow. NPR's Emily Fang reports today, after a tour of historic buildings in Beijing, the two talked about controversial issues, including Taiwan.
2: For China, Xi Jinping said Taiwan is, quote, the most important issue and warned the U.S. to, quote, exercise caution on Taiwan, saying it could jeopardize ties entirely. China hopes to control the Democratic Island one day, and Trump has said he wants to discuss a delayed U.S. weapons package to Taiwan that is stalled with China. Despite concerns Beijing might push the U.S. to scale back its support of Taiwan, Secretary of State Marco Rubio said the U.S. has not changed its position. And on the final day of this visit, Trump and Xi will meet again at a compound in Beijing where some of China's top leadership live for further talks on trade, the war in Iran, and potential investment in both countries. Emily Fang, NPR News.
1: This week, the U.S. House approved year-round sales of up to 15% ethanol gas blends, or E15. Harvest Public Media's Macy Byers reports the bill now heads to the Senate.
3: Supporters of the measure say greater E15 availability could boost the farm economy and give consumers cheaper options at the pump. Iowa Senator Charles Grassley thanked the House for passing the bill, calling it a major moment for farmers and gas consumers.
4: Iowa's family farmers are counting on the Senate to deliver year-round E15. I'm going to keep fighting until we get this bill to the president's desk, and the president had made very clear a couple months ago in Iowa that he's waiting to sign that bill.
3: For farmers, the bill could create more demand for corn. But some Congress members have pushed back, concerned expanding ethanol would damage small oil refinery businesses. For NPR News, I'm Macy Byers in Lincoln, Nebraska.
1: A jury has ordered Boeing to pay more than $49 million to the family of a young woman who died when one of its planes crashed in Ethiopia in 2019. NPR's Joel Rose reports the verdict resolves one of the last remaining cases stemming from two 737 MAX crashes.
5: A federal jury awarded $49.5 million to the family of Samia Rose Stumo. She was 24 years old when she died in the second of two Boeing 737 MAX crashes within months of each other that killed a total of 346 people. Boeing had already admitted responsibility for the crash, so the trial was only about how much the company should pay in compensatory damages. Boeing reached an agreement with the Justice Department to avoid criminal prosecution. The company also agreed to confidential settlements in dozens of lawsuits brought by family members of the crash victims. Joel Rose, NPR News.
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6: It's 4:04. This is news from Wisconsin Public Radio. Good afternoon. I'm Brady Carlson. Officials in Milwaukee County say the Federal Bureau of Investigation visited the home of the county's elections director. Evan Casey has more.
7: Milwaukee County Clerk George Christensen said a representative of the FBI visited his elections director's home and left a business card. Christensen believes it was related to the 2020 election. President Donald Trump lost Wisconsin by around 21,000 votes that year. Milwaukee County Executive David Crowley said he was, quote, irritated by the visit.
8: Quite frankly, it feels like an act of intimidation. And so we're going to continue to fight back. You know, we want folks to understand that these elections were free and fair.
7: A spokesperson for the Milwaukee Division of the FBI said the agency had no comment. According to a recent Milwaukee Journal Sentinel report, an FBI investigation into the 2020 election in Wisconsin is underway. Evan Casey, Wisconsin Public Radio.
6: The Brule State Fish Hatchery in northern Wisconsin must remain open after the legislature's Finance Committee unanimously approved $4 million in spending authority for the state's Fish and Wildlife account. The Department of Natural Resources had closed the Brule and Osceola state fish hatcheries and cut stocking of walleye and muskies due to a lack of spending authority. In late March, the agency asked the Republican-led Joint Committee on Finance for permission to spend $4 million by mid-April. Republican State Senator Romaine Quinn sharply criticized the DNR for giving the committee 2 weeks to act. Under the budget, lawmakers transferred $30 million to the state's Fish and Wildlife account to offset a looming shortfall, but the DNR said it didn't have authority to spend some of that money. Democrats blamed the Republican-led committee's delayed action for the cuts. This is WPR News. You can find more news anytime at WPR.org.
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10: 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Joining you from our Wisconsin Public Radio studios in Milwaukee, I'm Jason Heilman. Coming up a bit later this hour, we'll hear an orchestral trio from Johann Stamitz, the composer who made the German city of Mannheim the envy of both Mozart and Haydn. We'll also hear a waltz celebrating the morning papers from Johann Strauss Jr. and a highlight from our new classical album of the week, featuring a seldom-heard string quartet by Florence Price, and more. We'll start this hour with the music of Sir Malcolm Arnold. A decade after he won the Oscar for the score to The Bridge on the River Kwai, Arnold was asked to write something to celebrate the 10th anniversary of the opening of a concert hall and shopping mall in the London borough of Croydon. The building was built in what used to be a fairground, and that's the atmosphere that he captures here. It's Malcolm Arnold's overture to The Fairfield, with the London Philharmonic led by the composer.

An overture that celebrates 10 years of London's Fairfield Halls, which opened in 1962, by looking back to a time when the area had been the site of a raucous fair. It was the Fairfield Overture by Sir Malcolm Arnold. You heard him conducting his own work with the London Philharmonic. When he decided to start writing his own music, Robert Schumann tended to focus on one genre at a time. In the early 1840s, he devoted entire years to writing songs, then orchestral works, and then chamber pieces. He did something similar in 1849, writing a series of pieces that featured solo wind instruments, each with piano accompaniment. Here is one of those works. It's Schumann's Adagio and Allegro, Opus 70. It's performed here by clarinetist Dirk Altman with pianist Florian Henschel.

0: A piece originally written to feature the horn by composer Robert Schumann, taken over instead by the clarinet. That was Schumann's Adagio and Allegro, Opus 70. You heard it with pianist Florian Henschel and clarinetist Dirk Altman. We'll hear a piece by one of the fathers of the symphony, coming up next on WPR Music.
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0: 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Jan Vaclav Stamitz moved from Prague to the German city of Mannheim in the 1740s, where he promptly changed his name to Johann Stamitz. But that's not all he did there. In Mannheim, Stamitz transformed the sleepy court orchestra into the finest in all of Europe, capable of pulling off special effects that would later on astonish Wolfgang Amadeus Mozart. And for this Mannheim orchestra, Johann Stamitz wrote all sorts of music, including some of the very first symphonies outside of Italy. This next piece is sort of like a symphony, but it's only for the string sections, encompassing two groups of violins and the cellos. For that reason, Stamitz called an orchestral trio, this one in the key of C minor. Donald Armstrong conducts the New Zealand Chamber Orchestra.

0: The Orchestral Trio in C minor, Opus 4, number 3, by Johann Stamitz. The New Zealand Chamber Orchestra was led by Donald Armstrong. We hear a highlight from our new classical album of the week and more coming up next on listener-supported WPR Music.
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0: Each Thursday here on WPR Music, we spotlight a new classical album of the week. This week's album comes from the Contempus Quartet, a group that focuses on the music of composers who have historically been overlooked. One of the works on their new album is the Second String Quartet by American composer Florence Price, a piece that she wrote just after the triumphant premiere of her first symphony by the Chicago Symphony Orchestra in 1933. Unfortunately, Price's A minor quartet didn't receive the same fanfare at the time and was almost lost altogether until a couple of renovators discovered it in her old house outside Chicago in 2009. It's the second movement from Florence Price's String Quartet No. 2 with the Contempus Quartet.

The spiritual-inspired second movement from the String Quartet No. 2 in A minor by Florence Price. You heard it from a new album by the Contempus Quartet that also includes works by French composer Fernand Decruc and Cuban composer Yvette Herriman Rodriguez. Titled Strings Intertwined, it's out now on the Blue Griffin label, and it's our new classical album of the week. You can read more about this album at wpr.org/music. When composer Johann Strauss Jr. got wind that his Parisian rival Jacques Offenbach was writing a waltz for the Vienna Press Club called Evening Papers, Strauss decided to write one of his own called Morning Papers and then let the journalists decide which one they liked best. Here is Strauss's Morgenblätter Waltz. Fritz Reiner conducts the Chicago Symphony Orchestra.

0: Music by the Waltz King Johann Strauss Jr. That was Strauss's Morning Papers Waltz. You heard it in a classic recording with the Chicago Symphony Orchestra led by Fritz Reiner. I'm Jason Heilman, and I'll be here with you for 2 more hours of Drive Time Classics this afternoon, taking us up to Chapter a Day at 7 o'clock. In this next hour, we'll hear a highlight from a violin concerto by Wolfgang Amadeus Mozart. We'll also hear a pretty serious scherzo for the piano by Friedrich Chopin, an impromptu for the harp by Joaquin Rodrigo, and more. It's all here on WPR Music right after this break for a news update.
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1: Live from NPR News in Washington, I'm Janine Herbst. The Supreme Court today has preserved access to the widely used abortion pill mifepristone, allowing it to be available by mail without an in-person appointment. The case stems from a suit Louisiana filed to roll back the FDA's rules on how the drug can be prescribed. A ruling by a three-judge panel of the 5th U.S. Circuit Court of Appeals on May 1st threatened access to the pill through telemedicine visits and mail delivery. But tonight, the high court granted emergency requests by two drug makers of the pill to block the lower court ruling for now while a lawsuit plays out. Medication abortions account for nearly two-thirds of all abortions in the U.S. as of 2023, the last year for which statistics are available. President Trump and Chinese leader Xi Jinping met in Beijing today, discussing the war in Iran, global trade, and energy security. But as NPR's Tamara Keith reports, it doesn't appear that the talks between the two yielded any significant progress.
2: On Thursday, Trump and Xi held a bilateral meeting that for a time included CEOs from top U.S. corporations. Then in the evening at a formal banquet, the two leaders toasted each other and the relationship between their nations. Trump made clear he wants this visit to be the start of a longer dialogue.
3: Tonight, it is my honor to extend an invitation to you and Madam Peng to visit us at the White House this September 24th.
2: Before Trump heads to the airport, the leaders are set to take a friendship photo and share a bilateral tea and lunch. No deals have been announced yet, but there's still time. Tamara Keith, NPR News, Beijing.
1: Cuba's facing a new energy crisis and rising protests. While the Cubans blame the U.S. for blocking energy deliveries, the State Department says it's their communist rulers who are responsible for the humanitarian crisis on the island. NPR's Michelle Kellerman has more.
4: Cuba's energy minister says that the oil donated from Russia, which the U.S. allowed in late March, has now run out. Venezuela and Mexico stopped sending fuel earlier this year because of the threat of U.S. tariffs. The State Department doesn't call this a blockade, however, writing in a statement to NPR that, quote, "the false narrative of a blockade against Cuba is just one of the many lies spread by the failing dictatorship on the island." The U.S. has offered Cuba $100 million in aid to be distributed by the Catholic Church or other aid groups as it pushes for what it calls meaningful reforms to Cuba's communist system. Michelle Kellerman, NPR News, the State Department.
1: For the third day in a row, Russia launched a massive drone and missile attack on Ukraine, demolishing an apartment building in Kyiv, killing at least nine and wounding dozens of others. 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
5: It's 5:04. This is news from Wisconsin Public Radio. Good afternoon. I'm Brady Carlson. Milwaukee County leaders are speaking out after they say a top elections official was visited by the Federal Bureau of Investigation. Milwaukee County Clerk George Christensen said an FBI representative visited the home of his elections director and left a business card. Christensen says he believes that was related to the 2020 election. President Trump lost Wisconsin by about 21,000 votes that year. Former President Biden won nearly 70% of the vote in Milwaukee County. Anthony Shergosky is a political science professor at the University of Wisconsin-La Crosse.
6: The jurisdictions receiving the most aggressive federal attention are places that Trump lost in 2020 and places that were decisive in determining the outcome of that election.
5: The Milwaukee Journal Sentinel has reported recently that an FBI investigation into the 2020 election in Wisconsin is underway. The result in this state has been upheld by recounts, canvasses, multiple audits, as well as state and federal court challenges. The State Department of Natural Resources is asking people to avoid outdoor burning today through Saturday in northern and western Wisconsin due to critical fire danger. The agency has suspended burn permits in 31 counties. Wisconsin has already had around 500 wildfires this year. Nearly half of them has been caused by burning debris. Wisconsin's fire season is at its peak. The DNR says dry conditions, warm weather, and gusty winds are forecast for this weekend, making danger from fire high. Pine trees in areas with sandy soils are extremely vulnerable to fires quickly spreading from the ground to the treetops. The DNR is asking residents to avoid outdoor burning and campfires until conditions improve. 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
8: 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Broadcasting from our Wisconsin Public Radio studios in Milwaukee's Brewery District, I'm Jason Heilman. Coming up a little later this hour, we'll hear a Baroque concerto for three oboes by Georg Philipp Telemann that's been repurposed as a concerto for three trumpets, although they're all played by just one trumpeter. We'll also hear the jubilant finale from the Eighth Symphony by Antonin Dvorak and more, including a highlight from our new classical album of the week featuring the string quartet by French neoclassical composer Fernand Decruc. But we'll start this hour with a highlight from one of the five violin concertos by Wolfgang Amadeus Mozart. This is a piece that Mozart wrote for himself to play as the soloist during his teenage years when he was the concertmaster of the Archbishop's Orchestra in his hometown of Salzburg. And this one begins with something like a trumpet fanfare. It's the opening movement from Mozart's Violin Concerto No. 4 in D major. Claudio Abbado conducts the orchestra Mozart with violinist Giuliano Carmignola.

After Wolfgang Amadeus Mozart left the Archbishop's Orchestra in Salzburg, he handed that concerto over to his successor as concertmaster, an Italian violinist named Antonio Brunetti. And it's been speculated that Mozart revised it at the time to make it even harder, just to give the new guy more of a challenge. It was the opening movement for Mozart's violin concerto number 4 in D major, Kürtchen number 218. Giuliano Carmignola was the violin soloist with the orchestra Mozart, led by Claudio Abbado. Composer Frédéric Chopin started working on this next piece on a visit to an abandoned monastery on the Spanish island of Mallorca in the Mediterranean. But the piece itself is hardly a vacation. It seems to be taking its inspiration from the virtuosic music of Chopin's friend, Franz Liszt. It's Chopin's Scherzo No. 3 in C-sharp minor, and it's performed by Sir Stephen Hough.

0: The word scherzo literally means joke in Italian. Scherzos were the relatively lighthearted movements in symphonies by Ludwig van Beethoven, and that inspired Frédéric Chopin a generation later. You just heard the third of Chopin's four piano scherzos, this one in the key of C-sharp minor. It was performed by Sir Stephen Hough. We'll hear an impromptu for the harp and a concerto for a trio of trumpets, coming up next on listener-supported WPR Music.
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0: We have lots of great music to look forward to this weekend here on WPR Music, starting on Saturday morning at 9 o'clock with Classics by Request, where Ruth Ann Bestman plays the music that you and your fellow listeners have chosen. Then at noon, the Metropolitan Opera presents a classic 1950 broadcast of Giuseppe Verdi's Don Carlo as part of their Listener's Choice series. And at 5 o'clock, you can stay tuned for The Road to Higher Ground with Jonathan Overby. Then on Sunday, there's Wisconsin Classical with Laurie Skelton at noon and Simply Folk with Sheila Shigley at 5. It's all this weekend here on WPR Music. Spanish composer Joaquin Rodrigo is best remembered for his music for the guitar, but he also wrote several works featuring the harp. Many of Rodrigo's works have a distinctively Spanish flavor, but this one is a little bit more subtle than the others. It's Rodrigo's impromptu for the harp, dating from 1959, and it's performed by harpist Victoria Drake.

Spanish composer Joaquin Rodrigo lost his eyesight following an illness when he was just 3 years old. He started to learn the piano after that, and when he got older, Rodrigo would compose in Braille and have his works transcribed for his musicians to play. You just heard a work from the height of Rodrigo's long career, his impromptu for the harp with harpist Victoria Drake. We have a lot of great trumpet music from the Baroque era, but it's nothing compared to all the pieces written at the time for the violin or even the oboe. And for that reason, trumpeters have long been appropriating concertos written for other instruments. This particular concerto was written by German composer Georg Philipp Telemann to feature three oboes, but we're going to hear it in a performance where all three solo parts are played by trumpeter Wynton Marsalis. He's joined by the English Chamber Orchestra under the direction of Raymond Leppard.

0: piece that was originally written as a concerto for three oboes by Georg Philipp Telemann turned into a concerto for three trumpets in the key of B-flat. You heard it in a performance that used a little studio magic to have Wynton Marsalis to play all three trumpet parts with the English Chamber Orchestra led by Raymond Leppard. We'll hear a highlight from our new classical album of the week and more coming up next on WPR Music.
1: I've spent nearly six decades behind the microphone, and I'm looking forward to remembering some of those conversations with you. 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
0: Each Thursday here on WPR Music, we spotlight a new classical album of the week. This week's album comes from the Contempus Quartet, a group that describes themselves as an all-female quartet performing in a medium historically shaped by male composers and performers. And to mark their 10th anniversary, they've released an album that puts together three of the composers they've been championing. One of those is Fernand de Crook, an early 20th century French organist and composer who mostly wrote for wind instruments like the saxophone. Here are two highlights from de Crook's only string quartet, which looks back to the past. It's the Sarabande and the Gigue with the Contempus Quartet.

Two movements from the Suite in the Ancient Style by French composer Fernand de Kruk, a piece that went unpublished in the composer's lifetime and is only now receiving its world premiere recording. You heard it performed by the Contempus Quartet on their new album Strings United, which also features works by Florence Price and contemporary composer Yvette Harriman Rodriguez. It's out now on the Blue Griffin label, and it's our new classical album of the week. You can read more about this album on our website, wpr.org/music. The Czech conductor Rafael Kubelik once said, "In Bohemia, the trumpets never call to battle, they always call to the dance." This is the piece that he was talking about. It's the finale from the 8th Symphony by Bohemian composer Antonín Dvořák. Zdeněk McCall conducts the Milwaukee Symphony Orchestra.

0: The finale from the Symphony No. 8 in G Major by Antonin Dvorak. You heard it with the Milwaukee Symphony Orchestra, led by Zdeněk Bacall. I'm Jason Heilman, and I'll be here with you for just one more hour of Drive Time Classics this afternoon before I hand things over to Chapter a Day at 7 o'clock. In this next hour, we'll hear a Baroque concerto by Johann Friedrich Fasch. We'll hear a piano andante by Ludwig van Beethoven, plus a symphonic movement by Gustav Mahler and more. It's all here on WPR Music right after this short break for the news from NPR and from WPR News.
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1: Live from NPR News in Washington, I'm Janine Herbst. The Supreme Court tonight granted an emergency request from two drug makers of the abortion pill mifepristone to put a hold on an appeals court order that sought to limit how the pill can be prescribed and distributed. That lower court order banned telemedicine visits and delivery by mail. NPR's Selena Simmons Duffin has more.
2: Since the Supreme Court overturned Roe v. Wade nearly 4 years ago, telemedicine abortion has grown and grown, and it now accounts for a quarter of all abortions in the country. Some of those abortions are happening in states with bans, but residents of states where abortion is legal are also making use of the flexibility of telemedicine to access abortion. I've talked to people who live in remote parts of California, in Georgia, and Louisiana, who all use telemedicine abortion and were grateful they had that option.
1: NPR's Selena Simmons Duffin reporting. The High Court is allowing that access to continue while the case plays out. Justices Clarence Thomas and Samuel Alito dissented, but the court didn't explain its reasoning nor disclose the vote count. U.S. Central Command says it's not investigating most allegations of Iranian civilians killed by U.S. airstrikes. NPR's Quill Lawrence reports Admiral Brad Cooper addressed the matter during testimony before a Senate committee.
3: Admiral Cooper said that one incident at the start of the war is still under investigation to determine if the U.S. was responsible for an airstrike on an Iranian girls' school that killed 175 people, most of them children. Democratic Senator Kirsten Gillibrand pressed Cooper about other cases.
4: How many schools have we bombed?
5: There is one active civilian casualty investigation from the 13,629 munitions.
4: So how do you explain the publicly available information that 22 schools have been hit and multiple hospitals?
5: There's no way that we can corroborate that. No indication of that whatsoever, Senator.
3: Cooper said the Pentagon is not investigating any of the other incidents. Quill Lawrence, NPR News.
1: Senators passed a resolution today to withhold their own pay during future government shutdowns. NPR's Ava Berger reports the move brings them in line with most federal employees who receive back pay only when the government reopens.
6: The resolution was approved by voice without any senators objecting. Senator John Kennedy, the Louisiana Republican, called his measure a, quote, shared sacrifice with other federal employees who miss paychecks.
7: It's got to stop. Shutting down government should not be our default solution to our refusal to work out our issues.
6: Congress reopened the Department of Homeland Security last month after the agency went unfunded for more than 70 days. Kennedy's measure, which won't apply to House members, will take effect after the midterm elections. Ava Berger, NPR News, The Capitol.
1: U.S. futures contracts are trading flat at this hour. 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
8: It's 6:04. This is news from Wisconsin Public Radio. Good evening. I'm Brady Carlson. Officials in Milwaukee County say the Federal Bureau of Investigation visited the home of the county's elections director. Evan Casey has more.
9: Milwaukee County Clerk George Christensen said a representative of the FBI visited his elections director's home and left a business card. Christensen believes it was related to the 2020 election. President Donald Trump lost Wisconsin by around 21,000 votes that year. Milwaukee County Executive David Crowley said he was, quote, irritated by the visit.
10: Quite frankly, it feels like an act of intimidation. And so we're going to continue to fight back. You know, we want folks to understand that these elections were free and fair.
9: A spokesperson for the Milwaukee Division of the FBI said the agency had no comment. According to a recent Milwaukee Journal Sentinel report, an FBI investigation into the 2020 election in Wisconsin is underway. Evan Casey, Wisconsin Public Radio.
8: The Brule State Fish Hatchery in northern Wisconsin must remain open after the legislature's Finance Committee unanimously approved $4 million in spending authority for the state's Fish and Wildlife account. The Department of Natural Resources had closed the Brule and Osceola state fish hatcheries and cut stocking of walleye and muskies due to a lack of spending authority. In late March, the agency asked the Republican-led Joint Committee on Finance for permission to spend $4 million by mid-April. Republican State Senator Romaine Quinn sharply criticized the DNR for giving the committee 2 weeks to act. Under the budget, lawmakers transferred $30 million to the state's Fish and Wildlife account to offset a looming shortfall, but the DNR said it didn't have authority to spend some of that money. Democrats blamed the Republican-led committee's delayed action for the cuts. This is WPR News. You can find more news anytime at WPR.org.
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12: 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I'm Jason Heilman. Coming up in about 34 minutes, we'll hear a few songs from Kurt Weill's Broadway musical Lady in the Dark, rearranged into a symphonic nocturne for just the orchestra. We'll also hear the Scherzo movement from Gustav Mahler's Second Symphony, inspired by one of the composer's own songs, and more. But we'll start this hour with a concerto by a German composer who was just a little younger than Johann Sebastian Bach. But Johann Friedrich Fasch would go on to live through the end of the Baroque era and into what came next. Here's Fasch's three-movement concerto in D major for flute, oboe, and strings, with flutist Carl Kaiser and oboist Hans-Peter Westermann as the soloists.

Music from a German composer from the Baroque era who would go on to evolve with the times. It was the Concerto in D Major for Flute, Oboe, and Strings by Johann Friedrich Fasch. You heard it with flutist Carl Kaiser, oboist Hans-Peter Westermann, and friends. We tend to picture Ludwig van Beethoven as a decisive figure, writing his music exactly the way he wanted to and never compromising, but it turns out that even Beethoven had second thoughts. When he wrote his 21st piano sonata, which we would come to call his Waldstein sonata, Beethoven originally included a fully formed slow movement, but eventually he decided that it wasn't working and he replaced it with something different. The original movement has come to be called Beethoven's Andante Favore in F major. Here it is with pianist Alfred Brendel.

0: Ludwig van Beethoven originally wrote that music to be the slow movement for his Waldstein piano sonata, but after he replaced it with something quite a bit shorter, he couldn't bring himself to throw it away. It was Beethoven's Andante Favore in F major. You heard it performed by pianist Alfred Brendel. We hear a symphonic Sermon to the Fishes coming up next on listener-supported WPR Music.
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0: The final stop on Norman Gilliland's farewell tour is 1 week from tonight in Madison, and you're invited. 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Gustav Mahler's Second Symphony is called the Resurrection Symphony because of the last movement, which presents the composer's own choral take on the afterlife. But the Scherzo Third Movement is based on a song Mahler had written a few years earlier called St. Anthony's Sermon to the Fishes. The song talks is a setting of a folk poem about St. Anthony of Padua finding the church empty on Sunday morning and going out and preaching by the seashore. Here is that third movement from Mahler's Symphony No. 2. Bernard Haitink conducts the Chicago Symphony Orchestra.

0: The third movement from the Symphony No. 2 by Gustav Mahler. The Chicago Symphony Orchestra was led by Bernard Haitink. We hear a symphonic nocturne from Kurt Weill coming up next on WPR Music.
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0: Thanks for staying with me for Drive Time Classics. After making his name on Berlin's cabaret scene in the 1920s, composer Kurt Weill came to the United States to write for Broadway. In 1940, Weill collaborated with Ira Gershwin to create Lady in the Dark, a musical about a woman who learns new things about herself through psychoanalysis. A few years later, arranger Robert Russell Bennett created this suite based on Weill's songs from the musical, including the hit My Ship. Here is the Lady in the Dark Symphonic Nocturne. Maren Alsop conducts the Bournemouth Symphony Orchestra.